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0: Hello, everyone. My name is LaMarco McClendon, and I am a 2015 graduate of Rust College. You have probably seen my name in some of the top entertainment magazines and websites in the country, or in the credits of daytime talk shows like the TD Jake Show. And it all started right here at Rust College's Mass Communications Department. As a broadcast journalism major, I had the opportunity of producing daily TV newscasts, news packages, and documentaries. 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All of the hard work and countless hours spent in the Mass Communications building has led to me landing a position at NBC Universal, and you can have the same opportunities. For more information about the Division of Humanities at Rust College, call 662-252-8000, extension 4558.
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Russ College and WURC 88.1 proudly celebrate Mrs. Sharon Goodman Hill, instructor of mass media and journalism, for receiving the 2026 Women in Higher Education Mississippi Network WHEMN Outstanding Leadership Award, presented during the annual WHEMN Conference at the University of Southern Mississippi. This recognition honors women who demonstrate exceptional leadership and a strong commitment to advancing women in higher education. With more than three decades of dedicated service, Mrs. Sharon Goodman Hill has led numerous initiatives that empower students and enhance academic excellence. Serving as the director of the Honors Program, co-founder of the Ida B. Wells Symposium, director of Project Hope, chair of the Department of Mass Communications, and host of WURC 88.1 FM's Straight Talk Live. Now celebrating 20 years. This marks for the first time Russ College and Mrs. Goodman Hill have been recognized with this distinction, making it a truly memorable occasion for the Bearcat family. Congratulations to Mrs. Sharon Goodman Hill.

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2: There's this old saying, control what you can and prepare for the rest. 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Instead, let's identify what's in our control. Health-wise, there's a lot, because much of our poor health is self-inflicted. Sedentary lives, eating lots of processed foods, and consuming excessive carbs and sugar is just as harmful as smoking and excessive drinking. While changing habits can be challenging, it is achievable. And by improving both diet and exercise, we are actively preparing for the rest. Reducing your risk of chronic disease results in lower healthcare costs while giving you more control over your life. For Black Health Now, this is Zoe.
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3: That's the blind sensation, Jay Hammer, and this Bailey Baby Blues Week on Blues Time in the City, Jay Hammer is talking. Millie Jackson is performing one of her past performances live by request. And yes, we'll play the best in old school blues and new school southern soul. 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

I just got back in town myself. You know, there's something been on my mind for a long time, but I couldn't tell anybody because they would have thought I wasn't wrapped too tight. Well, look here, if you got a minute.

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some folks even do worse things than that behind it. And it most definitely will make you cry. It'll make the stronger man, the smallest woman, break down like a tiny baby. So, travel with me in your mind to that special person who can make you do things for that love.

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I know some of y'all gonna say, Big Rob, you and Karl Marx are tripping on this remix. Well, I got to keep it real with y'all. Good loving is a wonderful thing.

0: Actually, I wasn't born blind, not wheelchair.
1: That's the blind sensation, Jay Hammer. And this Bailey Baby Blues Week on Blues Time in the City, Jay Hammer is talking.
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1: Millie Jackson is performing one of her past performances live by request. And yes, we'll play the best in old school blues and new school southern soul. Join me, Rogene Bailey, the happiest man in America, for Blues Time in the City this week, right here.

So I went to go check it out. And I knew it was gonna be a special night because as soon as I walked in the building, I seen the baddest chick I ever seen in my life. She had to be about 45. Hell, it had to be a birthday because she had that money print on her shirt. You know how they do that. Ain't gonna lie, I was so nervous. But you know your boy Hollywood had

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3: What's up, boy?
2: I need to tell you something.
3: What you gotta tell me?
2: You ain't gonna get mad at me, huh?
3: I ain't gonna get mad at you, boy.
2: I heard mama talking on the phone to another man.
3: Is that right?
2: While you was at work, Daddy.
3: She probably was talking to a co-worker or something.
2: No, Daddy. I think they was talking about meeting up.
3: Meeting up? Oh, yeah?
2: But why mama ain't happy, Daddy?
3: I don't know, son.
2: Why mama wanna leave?
3: I don't know.
2: You a good man. You pay all the bills. You make sure we got food on the table. What's wrong with her, Daddy?
3: Man, don't worry about that. Everything gonna be all right, son. Everything gonna be all right.
2: I know I might get in trouble, but I'ma ask mama. I'ma ask mama why she treat you the way she do. Cause if she ain't happy here, she need to let you go be happy. Ain't I right, Daddy?
3: Yeah, you right, son.
2: Huh, Daddy?
3: You right.
2: Ain't I right?
3: You right, son. You right.

say, look, I'm not even mad at you for what you're trying to do. Because all I ever wanted for you was you to be happy. If this gonna make you happy, go with your mood. I won't be bitter. Because a man can't keep nothing that don't want to be kept. So I just want you to know one thing. I'm gonna be good.

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keep you caged in like a bird and always accusing you of messing around. And because he don't socialize with family and friends, he don't want you to do so. That's why you can't go to the next level. See, ladies, the sooner you let him go,

0: If it's the Bailey Baby, it's got to be the Blues for the fourth week and weekend of August. Welcome to Blues Time in the City with me, Rogene Bailey. I am the man with no problems because I am the happiest man in America. This is your weekly stop for the best in old school blues and new school southern soul. Tori Nicole, the granddaughter, is here as usual. How are you this week, Miss Tori?
1: I'm wonderful, Granddad. What's up this week?
0: This week, not only will we have the best in old school blues and new school southern soul, but we'll have a little bit of this right here.
2: Actually, I wasn't born blind, now, Rogene.
0: That's the blind sensation, Jay Hammer. And looking inside the blues with the Fast Track Blues soundbite at the bottom of the hour, we'll hear from Jay Hammer. He has the bottom of the hour Fast Track Blues soundbite. We will definitely have the infamous Blues Word of the Week. You got to hear this one. This is good. The Blues email of the week is from a

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1: I am ready. Tony Nicole is ready. This first time of Blues Time in the City, we'll hear from Bobby, Dee Dee, ZZ, Floyd, LJ, and many other super Southern soul and blues artists. J1, along with BJ Moose, swinging, kicking BTIC out this week with Dance All Night.

0: News time in the city with me, Roisin Bailey. We just heard from D-Sam. She did I Found a Man. And in the background is J.B. Hutto with our sophisticated background blues music presentation this week. This is Slide Winder. We're showing J.B. a little love this week because his birthday falls on the 29th. Looking inside the blues with the fast track blues soundbite at the bottom of the hour.
1: Actually, I wasn't born blind now, Wilson.
0: That's Jay Hammer, the blind sensation. He has the bottom of the hour fast track blues soundbite. Got a Blue Stem in the City trivia question for you about Jay Hammer. What does he like to do in his downtime, his spare time? I know, and you will know, at the bottom of the hour. There are many ways to reach us here at Blues Time in the City. 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Just click the speak pipe icon, and your message will come directly to us. Our Facebook page is Blues Time in the City. Graham and thread us at the Blues. That's T-H-E-T-H-E Blues. And you can always hit us up on the Blues Hotline at 404-826-BLUES. 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And leave your birthday, your anniversary, your special occasion, or just a plain old simple comment.
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0: That's ZZ. He's kicking off the Juke Joint Jukebox Blues set. And before the hour's out, we'll have some OBs, some Laces, some Floyd, and some ALJ. If it's the Bailey Baby, it's got to be the Blues. That is BluesTimeInTheCity.com with me, Roisin Bailey.
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3: Roosevelt Sykes was a blues musician also known as the Honey Dripper. He was a successful and prolific cigar-chomping blues piano player whose rollicking, thundering boogie-woogie style was highly influential. At the age of 15, the Arkansas-born Sykes went on the road playing piano with a barrelhouse style of blues that consisted of his pounding piano boogies and risque lyrics. Like many bluesmen of his time, he traveled around playing to all male audiences in Sawmill, Turpentine, and Levee camps along the Mississippi River. In 1929, he was spotted by a talent scout and sent to New York to record for OK Records. His first release was 44 Blues, which became a blues standard and his trademark. This has been another moment in blues history, presented by Just Blues Music Foundation.
4: Blues is calling my name.
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0: And we're back with more Blues Time in the City. Absolutely, positively, the best in old school blues and new school Southern soul. The blind sensation, Jay Hammer, is talking at the bottom of the hour. He has the bottom of the hour fast track blues soundbite. Performing on stage on the top of the hour, 5 minute mini blues concert live. Millie Jackson. She's performing one of her past performances on the top of the round five. Many, many blues concert live. And it's clean. It's the 77th, the first album of BTIC, and it's time for the Juke Joint Jukebox Blues set. We got OB and Pat waiting in the Juke Joint. ZZ Hill is kicking off the Juke Joint Jukebox Blues set with Down Home Blues. If it's the Bailey Baby, it's got to be the Blues. It's BluesTimeInTheCity.com. With me, the happiest man in America. On the little Blues Time in the City, Bailey Baby, Weekly Blues. I'm Roger Roisin

0: You're rolling with the Roll Blues time in the city. ZZ Hill kicked off the Juke Joint Jukebox Blues set with Down Home Blues. Then we had some Pat Cooley, Older Woman Looking for a Younger Man. And wrapping up the Juke Joint Jukebox Blues set this week is, oh, B. Buchanan, Juke Joint Queen. If you want to hear the latest episode of Blues Time in the City, just pick up your device and say, hey Siri, Alexa, Sally, Lucille, whatever the device, play Blues Time in the City. And there it is, from the latest to the greatest. This show is also archived at bluestimeinthecity.com. Coming up in just a few, we got the disgusting, hobbling, hated, witty, and funny blues word of the week. And the blues email of the week is from a listener that says, he's changing and me or my son don't like it. What we gonna do? Coming up right now, we're looking inside the blues with Jay Hammer.
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0: Looking inside the blues this weekend, with the bottom of the hour fast track blues soundbite, Jay Hammer. Jay is called the blind sensation because of what happened to him, but he's adapting to his situation.
2: I've been blind now for about, actually I wasn't born blind now, Roachin. Due to the detached retina, that's what got me in the situation that I am. So now, I've actually been blind about 14 years now.
3: Oh, so you went through the whole process. How's that adaptation been?
2: Well, each day I continue to pray. It's a little rough sometimes, routine, but hey, you know, I continue to pray, keep God first and everything, man. I just try to move along, you know. And at first, like I say, it was kind of hard to adapt, but hey, you know, like I say, I continue to pray and just keep God in everything, you know, just move along with it.
0: That's the key for Jay. Continue to pray. The answer to the Blue Simon City trivia question for you on Jay Hammer. What does he do in his downtime, his spare time?
2: Well, I mostly sit around and I do a lot of thinking. That's one thing. And I'm playing, I'm not playing. Actually, I'm a grandfather. So a lot of my spare time, I'm with my grandbaby and just enjoying her and spending a lot of time with my wife and my children, just being an everyday father.
0: Nothing like being a family man, spoiling that granddaughter. That's what grandparents are supposed to do, spoil them. This is the blind sensation.

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0: And there's some

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So I need y'all to help me do this one right here, right? 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
2: That's the blind sensation, Jay Hammer, and this Bailey Baby Blues Week on Blues Time in the City. 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Millie Jackson is performing one of her past performances live by request. 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

0: 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Supernatural.
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0: Tell your neighbor,
1: this is supernatural.
2: Supernatural.
0: That's who I am.
1: I am supernatural.
2: Supernatural.
0: 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You don't understand it. It's supernatural.
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1: You are my strength. Strength like no other.
0: Come on, declare that.
1: Strength.
0: Declare and say,

0: 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Go out here in the fullness of voice, say in the fullness, say.
1: In the fullness of your grace.
0: Come on, say that.
1: In the power of your name.
0: What does he do?

0: feel strength rising in this place. You are
1: my strength.
0: I don't have to be because you are my strength, God.
1: Strength like no other.
0: Father, I feel your presence in this room. I'm glad. Now let's take the roof off of this place. I need you to lift your voice.

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God is leaning in my direction. Go prophesy. I said he's leaning in whose direction?

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This is my season. Come on, y'all. 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
1: It was around 2016. I was in St. Louis at a Secure World conference, and I was on a panel, you know, speaking about different things in identity and access management. And as I came off the panel, people were, you know, coming up and, you know, talking to the speakers. And there was this gentleman there. He was an older gentleman, probably about 50, early 50s. And as he came to talk to me, he was just like, he's a man, young man, I'm so proud of you. You know, I've been in this field now for 10 years. I switched on late in life. He goes, and I don't see enough of us, you know, up there. He goes, but to see you up there, speaking the way you speak, being so knowledgeable, you know, controlling the stage. And he starts tearing up. He goes, man, it brings me a lot of joy. It gives me hope that, you know, there's more of us that can do something at this stage. He goes, what you did up there was just powerful, man. Just to be able to see you up there, you know, did my heart well. And that really just kind of stuck with me. I mean, up until that point in my career, I've been going to work. I've been doing my things. And I've been having success, but it was just kind of like, you know, I'm just out, you know, trying to do what's best for me.
2: David Lee, Chief Evangelist and Visionary for Tech Diversity, co-founder and president of On the Corner Media Group, and author of The Only One in the Room. According to research, only 8% out of 9.2 million technology workers and 3% of executives in this country tech industry were cited as African American. These findings reveal more work needs to be done to improve areas like hiring, recruitment, retention, and providing more resources to help African American close the talent gap in the multi-trillion dollar industry. Addressing the barriers African Americans face require proactive solutions that build bridges, not walls. Collaborative initiatives like partnerships between tech giants and historically black colleges and universities, HBCUs, hold immense potential. I'm John L. Hanson, Jr., and welcome to another edition of In Black America. On this week's program, the underrepresentation of African Americans in the tech industry with David Lee, In Black America.
1: We need to do more to make sure that we're creating, both from a pipeline perspective, better opportunities for more people of color to get into the tech space. We complain a lot about in the tech space about there's not enough, there's all these jobs, not enough people to fill them, but we keep looking at the same pool. We want to go to MIT and Stanford, and I'm not knocking any of these universities, but it's like we think that's the only place where we can find this talent, and there's so much work to be done that there's wide array of places to go. And so the main thing that I want to address is, want to make sure we get more diverse teams. And it's becoming more and more important now because of where we're going with technology. You know, we look at things like using facial recognition and AI programs for things such as in policing. And when you do things like that, it's been proven a number of times that a lot of these proofing algorithms struggle when it comes to people with melanated skin.
2: Though technology is among the most profitable sectors globally, the industry has not shown much growth in African Americans' prosperity. Research shows only 8% out of 9.2 million technology workers and 3% of executives in the U.S. tech industry were cited as African Americans. It's projected that African American households by 2030 are expected to endure a collective loss of over $350 billion in lost wages from tech jobs. That dollar figure purportedly equals roughly one-tenth of African Americans' overall wealth as of 2023. Closing the tech talent gap would do much to close the African American wage gap, build stronger communities, and unleash the full potential of the American dream. David Lee spent 2 decades at Accoder. Now he spends his time in cybersecurity and highlighting the need for greater representation in the tech industry.
1: Life was good back then. At that time, that was in the Inland Empire. They now call it the IE. Mm-hmm. And it wasn't what it was today. But typical suburban California, you know, growing up with my good friends, who became my good friends, playing football, going to high school out there. It was interesting just being away. Originally growing up in L.A., we moved out to the suburbs, out in the IE, to kind of get away from everything that was going on in L.A. at that time. So it was a little different because it was a little isolating. Wasn't a lot of people out there. Wasn't a lot of black people out there at that time. But by the time I got out there, about age 13, by the time I graduated, started to see the black community grow a little bit more. But, you know, I think like most people who look on their childhood or teenage years, I mean, it was one of the best times of my life. I really enjoyed it.
2: Brothers and sisters?
1: Brothers and sisters, yeah. I have one older brother, 2 older sisters. I am the youngest of 4 by about 10 years is the closest age gap between us. So I have that weird thing of I have siblings, but I kind of grew up as an only child because by the time I was old enough, most of my older brothers and sisters are already out the house. Of course, so, you know, they was like, he gets everything. And I was like, well, I just, you know, followed in y'all footsteps or didn't follow in y'all footsteps, learned from y'all mistakes, and then I just did what y'all didn't do.
2: So what were some of your favorite subjects growing up?
1: Growing up, favorite subject for the longest time was math, till about like calculus and trigonometry, and then that changed. I was like, I don't like this anymore. But math was number one. Anything around reading comprehension. I love to read history. I read a lot of books as a child. I still read a lot of books now. So those two things were my favorite subjects. So reading comprehension, history, and then math.
2: One would not have expected that you attended North Carolina A&T. Why so?
1: Why I attended North Carolina A&T? They actually recruited me to play football, and I didn't know anything about HBCUs growing up in California. That wasn't a big thing. So I got the letter, and I was like, what is this? This is amazing. And they sent me some, you know, brochures, and I'm flipping through the brochures, and all of a sudden I'm in my room, and I'm like, Mom. And she was like, well, what's going on? And I'm like, did you know they make schools that only black people can go to? I was like, is this legal? I was like, well, we can do this? And I was like, I got to check this out, right? And so, you know, I was talking to the team about, you know, football, but then we went out for a visit. And, man, the moment we landed in Greensboro, North Carolina, I mean, we was on that campus, for me, like, I felt it. And I know that sounds a little corny, but I just walk around that campus, you know, seeing the Greensboro Four, hearing the stories about that, seeing McNair Hall, like, I just kind of felt it. And I was like, you know, even my mom was like, this is where you need to be. And so that really settled it, man, just being able to finally, first time in my life, be going to a place where not only am I getting educated, but I'm just around nothing but people that look like me, that talk like me, being able to have, like, regular conversations with the teachers in a way that, like, we could relate and respond. And so it was awesome. The football thing didn't work out, but, you know, that was the most part of it, was just getting that education, getting those connections. And I still have friends that I met there to this day for over 20 years. You know, we've become like family. So it's been a big part of my life.
2: Now, we see the TV program about HBCUs. Tell us about your experience and why it's so dear to you today.
1: My experience was, of course, I'm biased, but my experience was fantastic. I mean, obviously, the first year for me was shocking, right? Here's a kid moving from California, going clear across the country to North Carolina, and you know, it was a shock, right? Everything from the culture to the accents, all those good things. But then getting there, really that connection with the students, seeing, you know, other black students. We were studying to be engineers, we were studying to be nurses, going into business, connecting with the teachers who were there and how they were giving back. And so it was just at every single aspect I had support from, again, from people that looked like me, and that connection and that kind of family appeal to it, to where I kind of always say it's kind of like, you know, how you are with your cousins. Like, you know, I can talk about my cousin, but you can't talk about my cousin. And that's how it was with, like, all the HBCUs, right? So even when I met people from, you know, Howard or Hampton, right? And we would, you know, talk trash to each other, but we all knew it was just, we all shared this thing. Like, we were all going to HBCUs and all of us really rooting for each other. As much as there might have been rivalries, we were still rooting for each other. And it meant so much more when I came out, because after that 4 years, then coming back out into corporate America and realizing, like, okay, well, this is real life, right? I'm not always going to be surrounded by my people. And from there, hence why I wrote in the book, right, a lot of times I'm the only one in the room. And so having that 4 years of just connection and love and support, it's just been awesome. And it's something that I want everybody to feel. I even root for, like, my younger cousins now. Like, anybody that's coming up, I try to get them to go take a look at HBCU. Obviously, I try and get everybody to go to North Carolina A&T. But I just think it's something that every black child, every black, young black man, young woman should have that opportunity to know that, like, in this world sometimes it feels a lot like people don't want you to succeed. And to have a place where you can go and to know that everybody there wants you to succeed and is rooting for you, I think that's very special.
2: So what led you to majoring in computer science?
1: Man, so it was just an affinity for computers. Like, I had a fascination with them. My stepdad, when I was younger, used to build computers all the time. And I was always just kind of fascinated by it, looking at it, like, tinkering around with it. And so he was just like, okay, clearly you have an interest in this. So then he took me to Fry's out in California. So Fry's is like, it's like the Walmart of electronic stores. Like, you walk in there, everything's in there, right? And so I lost my mind. I was like, this is crazy. You got all these parts. You can do all these things. So then, you know, he built the computer, showed me how everything worked. And so I never had, like, a fear of computers. I was like, 'cause I've seen the inside of it. I know how they come together. So I was just always fascinated with them. So at the time it was coming to college, I was going down, there's two paths I wanted to go down. One was either become a lawyer, because I love to debate, I love to tell stories, I love to argue, as most people would say, or computer science. And when I looked at law school and how long I was going to have to be in college, I was like, you know, I think I'm going to go computer science. This is only 4 years, and law school is going to be like 8. I'm good. And the rest is kind of history from there. But I love that I learned how to program, and just that aspect of the things, how you can take your creativity and apply it to computing, was just fascinating, and I loved everything about it.
2: First job out of college.
1: First job out of college was working for Lockheed Martin. I got hired as a software engineer, and I was assigned to do some contract work for the federal government. So I worked with a lot of we'll call the intelligence community. And so I was just doing programming. I came in and was a junior programmer working with other senior level programmers and just kind of fixing bugs and doing different things like that. And it was really cool because I got a chance to get a security clearance, things like that. So my career kind of started, really, I would say, like, weirdly, right? Coming out of college, I'm getting a security clearance. By the time I'm 24, 25, I got a, top secret clearance and doing all this stuff or whatever. So it was definitely a different feeling, but it was cool because I got a chance to solve a lot of complex problems and flex my computing knowledge and learn more things and also solve interesting problems at the same time.
2: Obviously, you were doing well in that endeavor, but when did you decide that you needed to make a change to address some of the issues that you were facing?
1: So it was around 2016. I was in St. Louis at a Secure World conference, and I was on a panel, speaking about different things in identity and access management. And as I came off the panel, people were, coming up and, talking to the speakers. And there was this gentleman there. He was an older gentleman, probably about 50, early 50s. And as he came to talk to me, he was just like, young man, I'm so proud of you. It's, I've been in this field now for 10 years. I switched on late in life. He goes, and I don't see enough of us, up there. He goes, but to see you up there, speaking the way you speak, being so knowledgeable, controlling the stage. And he starts tearing up. He goes, man, it brings me a lot of joy. It gives me hope that, there's more of us that can do something in this stage. He goes, what you did up there was just powerful, man. Just to be able to see you up there, did my heart well. And that really just kind of stuck with me. I mean, up until that point in my career, I've been going to work. I've been doing my things. And I've been having success, but it was just kind of like, I'm just out, trying to do what's best for me. And it was then that I started really noticing, before this became a big saying, that representation matters, that it's important to see people that look like you doing things that you want to do. And so that's when really the drive hit me that, I've got to be doing more than just, serving myself and doing my career. I got to make sure that I'm helping other people, either A, that want to get into this field or that are currently in it, and letting them know that there's more of us here, and that there's somebody there that understands what they're going through, right? And we can be on these stages. We can have these conversations just like everybody else.
2: If you're just joining us, I'm Johnny O'Hanson, Jr., and you're listening to In Black America from KUT Radio. And we're speaking with David Lee, Chief Evangelist and Visionary for Tech Diversity, and also founder and president of On the Corner Media Group. Mr. Lee, what are some of the things that you want to try to address to affect change in the tech industry?
1: One of the biggest things, honestly, is addressing the DEI problem, right? The diversity, equity, inclusion problem. The numbers are just atrocious in tech. And I've done a couple of, conversations about this the last couple of years. I've spoken about this at some conferences. We need to do more to make sure that we're creating, both from a pipeline perspective, better opportunities for more people of color to get into the tech space. We complain a lot about in the tech space about there's not enough, there's all these jobs, not enough people to fill them, but we keep looking at the same pool. We want to go to MIT and Stanford, and I'm not knocking any of these universities, but it's like we think that's the only place where we can find this talent, and there's so much work to be done that there's wide array of places to go. And so the main things I want to address is, want to make sure we get more diverse teams, and it's becoming more and more important now because of where we're going with technology. We look at things like using facial recognition and AI programs for things such as in policing. And when you do things like that, it's been proven a number of times that a lot of these proofing algorithms struggle when it comes to people with melanated skin, right? To say it more succinctly, the darker you are, the harder it is for it to recognize the difference between people. There's been reports of people getting misidentified and therefore Now they're getting arrested or charged for something they didn't do simply because the algorithm couldn't tell the difference between one blackface and another, right? These are the type of reasons why we need more diverse teams working on these type of things and in these type of fields to not only bring that different perspective, but also make sure that we're creating technology that suits everybody. And also, it just helps the overall, it just helps the black community. I mean, this is the tech field is one of the most lucrative fields that you can get in, and it's an area where we are sorely behind on because we're not getting access to that capital. So that's one of the things that I really want to focus on and change and making sure that people understand that DEI is not, and just like affirmative action wasn't, oh, we just want to hire somebody to check a box and we want to put somebody in a position that they don't deserve. No, it's about making sure that when you're creating that pool of talent, you're looking everywhere. You're widening your search, and also you're making sure that your culture, your organization is set up in an equitable manner, that you are doing things in a culture that makes sure you are inclusive of everybody and not just you and your white buddies like it's mostly, because when you look at tech, it is 96%, you know, Caucasian male.
2: When should we start developing this pool of talent? At what level in the educational ladder should particularly African Americans be made aware of these opportunities?
1: my default answer is I want to say everyone, but if I had to pick one, right, and say, listen, start when they're young, right? We got to get more of our kids interested in STEM. I would say right around the ages of around 7 to 10, right? When you start to look at, when I've talked to a lot of my, white colleagues in the space, and I asked them about, you know, when they first get interested in stuff like that, you know, some of these guys were programming at 8, 9 years old. They were messing around with computers, you know, at a very young age and networking and doing different things, right? Because it was fun to them and they had that access. And so, and then that just creates that curiosity and develops that pipeline. And so for us, we need to do the same thing and make sure that our kids are getting involved in, and when I say STEM, you know, science, technology, engineering, math, at that early age. And sometimes it's going to mean, you know, one, you know, making sure the school systems are offering certain things. And if they're not, that means that we've got to do a little bit more. And especially now, because there's so many things out there, YouTube, the Khan Academies of the world, there's so much information, making sure that we're, as parents, as uncles, as cousins, making sure that we're helping them get that access. Maybe they're not getting in the school system, okay? That's a different story and a different fight for a different day. But that doesn't mean we can't still get them access to this and get them interested. Make it fun and exciting for them, because as we've seen for the past 2 decades, you know, this tech wave is the future, right? It is the future. It is now the present. It's how we, you know, work on a day-to-day basis. And we should have our kids more involved in that, understanding it, so they can start to widen that pool, and we can stop these companies from using the excuse of, oh, we can't find qualified candidates, right? That's one of the excuses that I like to use. Well, let's make sure that we're increasing that pipeline from a young age.
2: I see a lot of gaming going on. Is this an entree to what you're trying to articulate of being involved in the tech industry? And they don't know that they are already being programmed or already involved in something that could be a future endeavor?
1: Absolutely. I think gaming is, in fact, an associate of mine here in Georgia. He was in cybersecurity. He started an e-gaming center where he teaches or allows the kids to play, you know, online games, but also teaches them cybersecurity. But yeah, absolutely. That is the gaming aspect of it, as big as it has now, that is very much an entry point into, you can call it a gateway, if you will, into programming, into technology, right? There's a ton of technology that goes in to creating those games. So I talk to kids all the time, like, if you really enjoy playing games, hey, let's look at how you can create one, right? Hey, and actually now you can get paid just to game, which is awesome. I'm like telling my mom the other day, I was born in the wrong freaking, you know, decade, man. Like, I want to get paid to do games. But yeah, absolutely. There, it is definitely a gateway and an entrance for, you know, for, you know, these kids or even, even young adults, right, to get into the tech field.
2: Are you having conversation with these tech companies that they need to attend some of these HBCUs to form partnerships?
1: Absolutely. Absolutely. That's one of the first things when a lot of companies ask me, well, what can we do to, you know, kind of get a more diverse pool? I'm like, well, number one, like, start doing partnerships with HBCUs, right? Get on the campuses, get relationships there. There are, I mean, tons of qualified engineers, mathematicians, data scientists, at robotics engineers at these HBCUs. I mean, that's step one. And quite honestly, it's the most obvious one and it's the easiest one, which tells me that a lot of the problems that these companies have is just intent. They're not really trying, right? I mean, because if you want to sit here and say, we can't find black candidates for, you know, computer science, I was like, well, have you been to any HBCU? They have computer science programs. There's plenty of kids coming out right there. So yeah, that's definitely the number one thing that I tell these companies is make sure you're partnering with these HBCUs, talk to them, talk to their recruiters, get on campuses, right? That's the easiest and most effective way to widen the pool.
2: What changes have you seen thus far with these tech companies? Are they making a sincere effort to attract more people of color?
1: I would say some are, and it's very few. Most of them are not, if I'm being very honest and transparent. Mm-hmm. They took advantage of the whole 2020 thing and, you know, the George Floyd tragedy that happened, and nobody wanted to seem like, well, it's not like we don't want to seem like we support, so we'll do this and we'll change our logo color and all these things or whatever, but it wasn't intentful, it wasn't genuine. Now, some companies truly are, and they are looking to make sure they're looking at their hiring practices. They're doing bias training, which I think is a big thing to realize that we all have bias, and it's okay. Being biased doesn't make you racist. You just need to be aware of your bias and put things in place to make sure that doesn't hamper your activities. So there are some companies that are willing to invest in it, but a majority of them are not, right? They just kind of rolled the 2020 thing to do, and now they just went back to their same old hiring practices, which is we're just going to hire from what we know. A lot of hiring in tech space is all network-based. You're going to hire friends or friends of friends or people that you worked with, and again, because of the numbers, most of those pools are homogenous. So it is that they're not doing as much as they could, and that's the reason why, you know, I like to talk about it, I like to write about it, and then I'm constantly finding other people that are talking about it, and we want to keep this front of mind to hold these companies to the fire, to say this is something that you have to actually make an investment in and do.
2: Are colleges and universities the only places where individuals can achieve and obtain this type of talent?
1: Absolutely not. There's boot camps now that are happening. People, you know, it is getting a tech doesn't require a degree anymore. Now, depending on the area that you're going into, that may change. But most of the positions don't need necessarily a degree, but they do need tech skills. And now there's boot camps. There's, again, like I speak to, like Khan Academy. There's another one, a big online course that I'm not thinking of right now. But there's ways to go and learn and get these skills. And so you can partner with, you know, certain organizations that do boot camps. There's professional organizations like the ISSP. For my field, Identity and Access Management, we have ID Pro. There's professional organizations where you can partner with to understand where else can we get more talent. So it's not just universities. There are professional organizations that run boot camps and certification programs, but you can also find this talent.
2: When we speak of the tech industry, what are we speaking of? What are the companies? You don't have to name the company, but what are some of the things that make up that particular entity?
1: So when you talk about the tech industry, you're looking at anything that deals with computing or software programming. So those are any company that creates either chips for computers or creates interfaces for computers, so software programs. We hear SaaS, which is software as a service. You also have, you know, you can also look at it manufacturing. Certain manufacturing can consider tech, considering what they're building and how they're going there. So it's become so broad because we use tech just about any and everywhere now. But mostly when you consider tech, most people think of software companies. So a company that either makes a software program or software service that they sell to either consumers or other businesses, in general, that's what most people are going to consider tech.
2: If we're not involved in this particular industry, what type of devastating effect is it going to have on the economic stability of the African American community?
1: I think it's going to have a big one. As we look at, again, like I said, tech is a very lucrative career, and it only kind of goes up from there. And as we've seen, well, maybe not everybody has seen, but over the past couple of years, we've seen some very alarming stats when you look at the overall financial wellness of Black Americans. And, you know, to keep it, you know, straight, it's like we are amongst the lowest. However, as far as like net worth, however, we spend one of the most. Like Black Americans spend over $1 trillion of the GDP within America, but we don't have access to a lot of that capital that's coming in. So as this continues to be a thing and and black net worth goes lower and tech continues to rise, if we're not a part of that, that's income that's not coming into our families, which then not goes into our communities. And so it's something that we just can't ignore anymore as a community. Like, we need to make sure that we're getting involved in this field to make sure that we are providing the income for our families and our communities.
2: Before we run out of time, Mr. Lee, talk to us about the unconscious biases that African-Americans or people of color are facing and you're trying to address with these companies.
1: Part of it is just, I'll give a good example, and when you, I'm going to use an example most people probably relate with, like just names, right? Mm-hmm. You know, in the black community, we name our children different names, right? We don't just name them like David or Tom or things of that nature. You see this in any culture. And one of the biases that a lot of people just don't realize they have is that they'll see a name and they automatically say, well, I don't recognize that. Or in their head, they see a name and they automatically think something else. So they go somewhere else. And so then there's expectations already placed on them just by seeing a name. And that drives how they look at a resume or how they look at certain experience. To give you a very concrete example, and I talk about this in my book, when I was first coming out, my last name is Lee, L-E-E. And so when you just look at my resume, people think I'm Asian. So all of a sudden, they see my name, they see computer science, and so there's these expectations that, oh, man, he's Asian, he's going to be getting math, all these things there. And then they see me, and they're like, oh, you're not what I'm expecting. And so all of a sudden, like, the interview kind of changes. These are things that are biases that people have, and sometimes they just don't realize that they have, that we have to work in changing in the hiring practices. One of the things I tell companies is it's very easy. Take the names when you're screening the resumes. Just look at the experience. Obviously, you want to get the name if you decide to interview the candidate because you want to call somebody by their name, right? Take the time to learn how to pronounce their name, right? It's okay to just ask somebody at the beginning of the call, like, hey, I just want to make sure I pronounce it right? Because I'm a big proponent of you know, making sure I say somebody's names correctly. Can you tell me how to pronounce your name, right? It's simple things like that these companies can start to do to make sure that they're, you know, trying to prevent these biases from creeping in into how they hire.
2: David Lee, Chief Evangelist and Visionary for Tech Diversity, co-founder and president of On the Corner Media Group, and author of The Only One in the Room. 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Until we have the opportunity again for technical producer David Alvarez, I'm John L. Hansen, Jr. Thank you for joining us today. 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
4: Bar on Pennsylvania Avenue. Qualifying for the race is Saturday. The main event is Sunday afternoon. Adam Byrne, NPR News, Washington.
5: Well, museums are taking measures to try to protect art and artifacts from being damaged by the vibrations of cars zooming past them and other cultural institutions. As of earlier this morning, the White House, the Department of Interior, the Department of Transportation, and the National Park Service did not answer NPR's questions about safety and process concerns. 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
1: It's Here and Now. More than two dozen race cars will speed around the National Mall this weekend as the nation's capital prepares to host its first IndyCar race. The course runs right past multiple art and history museums on the Smithsonian, and that's raising some questions about the safety of the works inside. NPR's Rachel Treisman reports.
2: President Thomas Jefferson celebrated the country's 25th birthday with festivities including a horse race near the White House. This weekend, the U.S. is celebrating its 250th with an IndyCar race in the same spot.
3: He had one horsepower. I got a lot more horsepower than that here this weekend.
2: That's Bud Danker, president of Penske Corporation and the chair of the Freedom 250 Grand Prix, which culminates in Sunday's big race. Drivers will take 147 laps around a nearly two-mile course smack dab in the National Mall. Cars nearing speeds of 180 miles per hour will fly by landmarks like the National Gallery of Art and multiple Smithsonian museums.
3: I provided an engineering study to talk about decimal levels, noise, vibration levels, peak particle velocity.
2: The National Gallery of Art told NPR it conducted its own vibration study and implemented safety measures. It declined to share specifics, but has boarded up some of its outdoor sculptures. Some art and historic preservation advocates worry that valuable works could be at risk. Leading that charge is Mary Okin, assistant director of the nonprofit Living New Deal.
4: The idea that for several hours of racing cars, we might be risking their safety and the access to these extraordinary works for future generations. That caused great anxiety for me.
2: Okin is particularly worried about the Wilbur J. Cohen Building, the original home of the Social Security Program and several historic murals. But more broadly, she's concerned that organizers didn't fully investigate these risks or take precautions when planning the race, which Trump only authorized in January. For example, she would like to see them install vibration monitors.
4: The fact that there is an insistence that it has to go by major collections of arts, whether or not those collections get damaged, indicates a lack of care about the things that belong to the American people.
2: The White House and IndyCar say they're following appropriate protocols and do not anticipate any damage. Denker says the race cars are lighter than passenger vehicles, and other urban races haven't caused issues.
3: There's no vibration, okay? Our decimal levels are lower than those of a siren.
2: This is an increasingly hot topic in the art world. Laura Sauvage is a paper conservator in Amsterdam who studies the impact of vibrations on museum collections. Those could be from construction or even concerts.
5: The objects don't care about whether it's a race or it's similar next to it. It just feels vibrations.
2: Sauvage says vibrations can cause damage over time, a growing crack in a painting, a sculptor's arm falling off. Typically, she says, conservators prepare for potential disruptions by running tests and moving vulnerable works to a safer part of the building.
5: And it could be that because of the way the collections hang in the museum, maybe it's okay.
2: Even so, Sauvage says she's anxious about the race. The silver lining, she says, is that people are talking more about the risks to art. She hopes that will translate into better protocols in the future. Rachel Treisman, NPR News.
6: When you think of Switzerland, what comes to mind? The snow-capped Alps, incredibly good chocolate, Swiss cheese? What about nuclear bunkers? Switzerland happens to be home to more than 370,000 underground nuclear bunkers. Each of the Alpine country's 9 million citizens is guaranteed a space in one of them. And right about now, you might be asking, why? Well, I wondered that too, so I went there to find out. From the outside, the Zornberg nuclear bunker in Lucerne looks innocent enough. Its entrance is in the middle of a children's playground. But past the seesaws and swing sets, carved into a hill, is a thick, blast-proof door that, when opened, exposes a narrow, well-lit tunnel that gently descends as far as the eye can see.
7: Just one thing, because of the temperatures outside, this access tunnel has become wet. So this part is a bit slippery, depending on your shoes. As soon as we're inside the building, it'll be dry. Just make sure to walk down carefully.
6: Okay, yeah, sounds good. My Swiss bomb bunker guide is Zora Schelbert. She's caretaker of the Zornberg bunker. It was built in the 1970s to house 20,000 people in the event of a nuclear war.
7: And back then, 20,000 people constituted a third of our city's inhabitants. So every third person in the city of Lucerne was once supposed to be sheltered in this bunker.
6: If a nuclear war between the U.S. and the Soviet Union were to happen, officials reasoned at the time, Switzerland, an historically neutral nation, would likely not suffer a direct hit, but would be in the path of nuclear fallout from its non-neutral neighbors. So they supplied diesel-powered generators in this bunker that had enough fuel to power it for 2 weeks.
7: Yeah, after 2 weeks, no more food, no more water, no more power. And today, civil defense also say that the duration of stay depends on what the problem is outside. And as we can see currently in the Ukraine or Israel, this makes total sense because as long as it's a conventional war, people seek shelter temporarily and then they can leave again.
6: In other words, instead of scrapping its nationwide network of bomb shelters after the Cold War ended, Switzerland doubled down and kept building them, guaranteeing every one of its 9 million citizens a bomb shelter space just in case.
3: There were a couple of political discussions, especially in 2010, 2011. There was a discussion in the parliament to finish with the system.
6: Daniel Jordi, vice director of Switzerland's Federal Office of Civil Protection, says in 2011, when the national parliament was debating whether to scrap all these bomb shelters, the Fukushima Daiichi nuclear power plant in Japan melted down after a massive earthquake and tsunami.
3: And they came to the conclusion that it's good to have those shelters as a national reserve to protect the people in a real emergency.
6: And that means that every residential building in Switzerland is required to either build a bunker with proper blast doors and ventilation systems, or developers have to earmark funds for a nearby bunker maintained by the state. Swiss citizens have to pay an upfront fee between $1,700 to around $3,500 for the maintenance and construction of these shelters. And in peacetime, which due to its neutrality is the norm in Switzerland, these bunkers are usually turned into wine cellars, saunas, or in the case of the University of Bern, storage. Okay. We're not going to go back in here, are we?
5: No.
6: Good. Professor Sylvia Berger-Zaiden guides me to the door of the nuclear bunker underneath the History Department building.
5: These are the lock systems, right? So you have to put that out, and then you lock it like this.
6: I mean, this door is nearly a foot thick.
5: Yes.
6: And it's made out of solid concrete.
5: Reinforced concrete.
6: Berger-Zaiden is an expert on the history of Switzerland's network of nuclear bunkers. She says bomb bunkers are rooted in the idea that this tiny Alpine nation has, for more than a century, served as an island of calm surrounded by a sea of chaos.
5: It was already developed in the First World War, actually. So the idea of this island with a sea of destruction around it. And then in the Second World War, it was the same island metaphor that was developed again, and in the Cold War, the island metaphor was transposed to the nuclear shelter.
6: Berger-Zaiden says the Swiss government cultivates this idea through the country's schools. Each year, she says, many students spend a week learning about these bunkers as part of a civil defense-centered curriculum.
5: Well, you have to draw civil defense shelters, you have to watch civil defense movies, you have to go to the shelter and eventually sleep in the shelter for one night, for example.
6: Berger-Zaiden says at the end of the week, kids would present their drawings to their classmates.
5: But then also kids that talked about their drawings and said, okay, in the upper level of my drawings, okay, there's destruction and death and chaos. And underneath, it's warmth and it's security. And you have the shelter and the family and you have a pet. And the mother is cooking and the father is reading. And it's like, the danger was really persistent for kids.
6: But Berger-Zaiden says the reality of life in a nuclear bunker is a far cry from how Swiss children imagine it.
8: Do you have a claustrophobia coming down here?
7: No.
6: Back at the Sonnenberg nuclear bunker underneath Lucerne, my guide Zora Schelbert leads me past the bunker's hospital with bright green walls, a stylistic holdover from the 1970s, to the fourth level of the bunker, a security station complete with three prison cells all painted bright yellow.
7: It's 16 spots for 20,000 people. And over the last few decades, doubts then were raised as to whether this would have been enough given the circumstances that lead to people entering. That's why I think it's fair to say that the size of the facility
9: And the problems that come with such a big mass of people, be it social problems, psychological issues, this can be considered one of the factors that contributed to downsizing.
6: And that's part of the reason why in 2002, Switzerland's government reduced the Sonnenberg bunker capacity from 20,000 to just 2,000. Its floors, filled with bunk beds, a prison, and a hospital, all deep underground, have been repurposed over the years as overflow housing for refugees, asylum seekers, and the homeless, a use that had been widely criticized. It has not been used, though, for its original intent, a bunker to protect people from a nuclear fallout. But the Swiss government continues to spend tens of millions of dollars a year to maintain it and hundreds of thousands of other bunkers throughout the country, just in case.
1: Rob, NPR listeners are used to hearing your voice reporting from Switzerland, Germany, and the rest of Europe, but I have to say it has been such a pleasure to have you sitting right across from me here in Washington, D.C. all week as a co-host.
6: Thanks so much, Indira. It's been great to be back working with the team at Here and Now, and lovely to share the studio with you, of course.
1: I'll miss you, but we have a lot more to come today. Keep listening. It's Here and Now.

morning from NPR News in Boston. I'm Josie Guarino. President Trump is ramping up financial pressure against Iran, and while Tehran's grocery stores are well stocked, families can barely afford food or medicine. More than 5 months into a naval blockade and tougher U.S. sanctions, money is worth half as much as last year. President Trump promises what he calls an economic D-Day to force a nuclear deal. The Iranian regime dismisses the threats. They claim decades of American pressure have already failed and prove that Washington cannot win militarily. A Texas court has slashed a $50 million judgment against InfoWars founder Alex Jones down to just $1.5 million. The appeals court ruled that the original trial judge improperly ignored a state law that puts a strict cap on punitive damages. Jones falsely claimed the 2012 Sandy Hook school shooting was a hoax. Today's ruling has no impact on a separate $1.4 billion judgment against him in Connecticut. Prince Harry and six other celebrities must pay an initial $13 million to the publisher of the Daily Mail. A London judge ruled today that the group, which includes Sir Elton John and Elizabeth Hurley, has until August 28th to make the payment. The multi-million dollar bill comes after they lost a major high court privacy and phone hacking lawsuit against Associated Newspapers last month.

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1: From NPR and WBUR Boston, I'm Rob Schmitz.
2: I'm Indira Lakshmanan. It's Hearing Now. Coming up, our politics roundtable, President Trump's threats of economic warfare in Iran, and the latest on the White House ballroom.
1: Also, in the extreme sport of death diving, you jump from high platforms into water far below. Get it wrong, probably guess what happens.
3: Before I take off, everything in my body just said you're gonna die. Then you just have to convince yourself to throw you off this cliff, and then you are in the flow state.
1: And Franz Kafka's literary works are still popular. A new biopic tries to reveal the real person behind the legend.
4: What we know about Franz Kafka, we know everything, and in the same time we know nothing about him, you know, the paradox.
1: Coming up here now.
2: The news is first.
5: Live from NPR News, I'm Lakshmi Singh. The federal government is out with a new plan for how several states access water from the Colorado River for at least the next 2 years as the region faces the realities of droughts and water restrictions. Downstream states, California, Arizona, and Nevada, will bear the brunt of the cuts. The administration's plan does not issue water reduction mandates for four upper basin states, Colorado, Utah, Wyoming, and New Mexico. But after 2 years, it calls for the upstream and downstream states to hold a new round of talks over their dispute. The Colorado River feeds Lakes Mead and Powell, the nation's two largest reservoirs, now experiencing record low water levels. Gasoline prices are inching up while bond prices are moving down. NPR Scott Horsley has a roundup of what's moving financial markets.
6: Investors will be keeping a close eye on the bond market today. The yield on long-term government bonds rebounded Thursday, despite an effort by the Treasury Department to push those bond yields down. Bondholders have been demanding a bigger payback in return for lending the government money. They're concerned about the size of the federal debt, which reached $40 trillion this week, as well as stubborn inflation. Gasoline prices typically fall as summer draws to a close, but AAA says this could be the most expensive August ever at the gas pump. The average price of regular gas is just under $4.11 a gallon, topping the previous high set back in 2022. Scott Horsley, NPR News, Washington.
5: The Supreme Court is expected to weigh in on whether President Trump can continue construction of the White House ballroom. The lawsuit has already been argued through several lower courts after a nonprofit group sued the administration, saying congressional approval was needed for the new site. Here's NPR's Deepa Shivaram.
7: The Trump administration is arguing that the ballroom was needed to create a, quote, integrated military complex that houses medical care, a drone port, and bomb shelters. On the other hand, the National Trust for Historic Preservation is saying that the executive branch doesn't have the authority to transform the White House like this, even for national security purposes.
5: NPR's Deepa Shivaram reporting. The government of Guatemala says the U.S. has deported nearly 2,300 Mexican migrants to Guatemalan soil, and NPR's Ada Peralta reports the Mexican government is worried.
8: Normally, migrants are only deported to a country that is not theirs when their home country won't take them or when it's too dangerous for them to go back. Guatemalan President Bernardo Arevalo said that's not the case with the Mexican deportees. Guatemala, he says, treats them like they are in transit and they are sent to Mexico by land within 24 hours. In a statement, Mexico said it opposes the practice. Human rights groups view it as an attempt to intimidate migrants. In a statement to Reuters, the U.S. State Department said it was focused on implementing President Trump's immigration policy. Ada Peralta, NPR News, Mexico City.
5: This is NPR. The world's oldest living person is celebrating her 117th birthday today. Ethel Caterham is from England. NPR's Fatima Al-Kassab has details.
9: Ethel Caterham was born in 1909 and has lived through the Russian Revolution, the Great Depression, and two world wars. She's the last surviving subject of King Edward VII. For her 116th birthday last year, she got a visit from his great-great-grandson, King Charles. According to Guinness World Records, she's also one of the oldest people to survive COVID after contracting it in 2020. She's celebrating with family and friends at a nursing home in Surrey, outside London, and says she's looking forward to what next year might bring. Fatima Al-Kassab, NPR News, London.
5: London's High Court is ordering Prince Harry, Sir Elton John, and others to make an initial payment of the equivalent of $13 million to ward the Daily Mail's legal costs after they lost their privacy lawsuits against the publisher. Last month, a judge sided with the Daily Mail against accusations. Local media report Prince Harry and his wife Meghan plan to move back to the United Kingdom with their children, who are enrolled in British school in September. King Charles saw his grandchildren in person last month for the first time in more than 4 years. U.S. stocks are trading higher this hour. The Dow is up more than 400 points, or nearly 1%. This is NPR News.
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0: From NPR and WBUR, I'm Indira Lakshmanan.
1: And I'm Rob Schmitz. It's Here and Now. Will President Trump be allowed to keep building his White House ballroom, or does Congress need to approve the massive construction first? That is the question the U.S. Supreme Court is being asked to weigh in on by the end of the day.
0: Federal courts so far have ruled in favor of preservationists who are challenging President Trump's destruction of the East Wing to build a 90,000-square-foot ballroom complex. They say the president is the historic mansion's occupant, not its owner, and can't unilaterally make radical changes. Let's start there with our Friday Politics Roundtable. Damian Paletta is Washington Coverage Chief for The Wall Street Journal, and Tia Mitchell is Washington Bureau Chief for the Atlanta Journal-Constitution. Welcome to you both.
2: Hi there.
3: Hello.
0: So, Tia, the president has had construction crews working 20 hours a day, 7 days a week, racing to finish as much of this ballroom complex as possible before today's deadline by a lower court to stop construction. The White House says it's two-thirds done, too late to stop it. If the Supreme Court says Congress should have been asked to approve the project first, then, Tia, what happens next?
2: So, I think you raise a good point in pointing out that the ballroom could be two-thirds completed. That means millions of dollars have already been spent. So even if Trump loses in court, it could be hard for Congress to dismantle what has already been done. And then there will have to be conversations of, is it completed the way Trump wants? Is it completed in a different way? Is it repurposed? These are all potential conversations if the Supreme Court rules against Trump. But I do think if the ruling doesn't go in his favor, it will be highly unlikely that the ballroom just gets demolished.
0: All right. Damian, you've called this ballroom a metaphor for Trump's second term. What do you mean by that?
4: Well, he moved so quickly that the legal system just wasn't designed to stop him. As you pointed out, there's already been two courts, a district court and appeals court, that have told him what he's doing is against the law. But they've, in the legal process, allowed him to continue building while the next appeal, and now we're at the Supreme Court stage where there's going to be some dramatic development today, but they've allowed him to keep going while the process is moving through the courts. And while he's racing against time to complete this, and as Tia just pointed out, he's 65% done. There is this fascinating question now. Even if they say, the Supreme Court says, you can't do this, it's against the law to build all this stuff with private money and no one really knows what it's going to be and you made all these decisions without Congress, they're not going to leave a huge hole in the ground, right? So he's moved so quickly. The legal system just was not designed for this, and that's what he's done a lot of this term. He's moved quick, way faster than Congress was ready to handle, when the legal system was ready to handle. And so this is going to be a big moment today. We're going to see whether the Supreme Court's going to tell him to stop, tell him that he can do it, or they might even say, we need more time because you're moving so fast, we haven't even had time to study this yet. So I think that's what's all kind of coming to a head today.
1: Meanwhile, President Trump this week gave reporters a long tour of the new White House helipad and driveway.
5: It's called the flawless granite. We get the best stuff. One thing I know how to do is build.
1: One thing he knows how to do is build. He's very focused on renovations right now. Tia, what do you make of this? Is he trying to distract the public's attention from bigger problems like the war in Iran?
2: Yeah, you know, I don't even know if it's a deliberate distraction as much so as it's Donald Trump is being clear on what his priorities are. Hmm. And his priority isn't necessarily the war in Iran. It isn't necessarily addressing prices at the gas pump or on the grocery store, even when because, you know, you put your time into what is the priority, and it just seems like these beautification projects, these what he considers enhancements and improvements at the White House complex and around D.C. are really top of mind for him. Now, I'm sure Trump would say those other things are still important, but what his focus seems to be, when I say priorities, what his focus, what he seems to be spending more brain power and time on are these projects.
1: The Washington Post Ipsos poll last month found 65% of adults are dissatisfied or upset about Trump's renovation projects, the ballroom, the reflecting pool, the triumphal arch. Damian, what's the political risk of all this focus on renovations here in the Capitol?
4: Well, certainly the political risk is a big blowout in November. You know, in the they lose the House and possibly even lose the Senate. So if he's not focused on, as Tia mentioned, the issues that Americans care about, which is prices, affordability, jobs, even data centers, we're finding, you know, the Americans might say, well, he doesn't represent my values anymore. We're going to, like, kind of go with the minority party, the Democrats, and try to put them in power as a check on the president. So that's the big risk. I think he's definitely, though, in legacy mode right now. He's naming things after himself. He's trying to build like crazy. He's trying to put up, you know, buildings and monuments that he think will stand the test of time, because that's really important to him, whether the polls, you know, believe in that or not. And so I think he keeps kind of shrugging these things off, even shrugging off his own advisors who tell him he needs to start focusing on the things Americans care about the most, because he thinks these things he's doing will be around for decades, maybe even centuries, and they'll be a testament to his presidency.
0: Well, we certainly got some further confirmation this week from polls as well as primaries in a handful of states that voters aren't happy about White House construction, the Iran war, or high prices. But here's the president defending himself in a radio interview yesterday.
3: I think that we're doing really well in the polls, the real polls. If I were running today, I think I'd win by 25 points. I think we'd win by a lot. The economy has never been stronger. We're doing numbers that nobody's ever seen before.
0: Well, here's a big number that came out this week. The national debt surpassed $40 trillion for the first time. We know that a high national debt affects borrowing costs and mortgage rates. But, Tia, do voters even care about that, or are they more focused on high prices from a costly war?
2: So I think voters don't necessarily know what the national debt is. Most voters don't. But they know the effects of it. They know that, like, Congress is borrowing more money, that it affects everything. It affects the long-term strength of programs that they hope to rely on in older age, like Social Security and Medicare. So I think more top of mind for voters is overall affordability. But I think a lot of voters are also concerned that, like, their children may not be able to retire in the way they retire. And again, the way that the national debt just indicates the poor financial position long term of the U.S. government. So it all kind of works together, and it doesn't paint a great picture

0: interesting what's still playing out on the Democratic side, where there's a lot of energy on the kind of new, fresh-faced, energized progressive left, whether that's the Democratic Socialists of America or other kind of more non-DSA, but very energized members of the Democratic Party, and moving a movement away from maybe the more traditional voices. But still, interesting now that we're looking at the Senate landscape for November, you've got a mixture. You've got some candidates from on the Democratic Party who are more from the center and some who are more from the left. So there's going to be different battles playing out in different states. I feel like Democrats think this is a kind of hand that they can play, where they're going to have different battles playing out while they have all this kind of tailwind and energy they think is going to come from President Trump's really poor approval rating. So Democrats feel pretty good, but still there's a long way to go, and there might be more states in play than we even thought a few weeks ago.
1: One of those states is Texas. The Cook Political Report now says that Texas Democrat James Tallarico has a fighting chance there of being elected to the Senate. The last time a Democrat represented Texas in the Senate was in 1993. Tia, I want to turn to you. What does this signal for a deep red state like Texas?
2: Well, it signals that, number one, candidates matter. One of the reasons why Texas became this toss-up is the perception is that Democrats nominated a very electable candidate, someone who could appeal to people in the center, whereas Republicans nominated a very controversial candidate and someone who has a lot of things that even voters in his own party don't agree with. And so that candidate quality matters. Again, the popularity of the president, the fact that on some of his, the chief issues that he ran on that Republicans used to poll so strongly on, they're not polling as well, things like the economy, and even immigration enforcement in a state like Texas. I think there is concerns about that becoming heavy-handed and the loss of life in states like Texas related to immigration enforcement. So it's just a bad climate overall for Republicans. I think it's still, you know, if you're going to be a betting person, you still think Republicans kind of have the edge in Texas. But the fact that it's a possibility just shows how the climate has really changed in ways that are damaging to Republicans.
3: Damien, I want to circle back to something you mentioned earlier, which is public opposition to data centers. That's becoming a voting issue. More people who live near them realize that they're straining electricity grids, they're consuming tons of water, they're increasing noise and air pollution. Axios reports that Republicans worry that that kind of opposition could kill their party's hopes of holding on to a Senate seat in Ohio, where Democrat Sherrod Brown is accusing Republican John Husted of bringing more data centers to Ohio. So tell us, Damien, how are data centers playing out as a political issue?
0: It's fascinating. It's one of those things 6 months ago I think few people saw coming. If you remember, during the inauguration in early 2025, you had all the tech CEOs lined up behind President Trump. They thought this was kind of the dawn of a new tech era where tech was going to be kind of running American policy. And here we are 18 months later, and there's been a big backlash to big tech, to data centers, and a lot of Americans, whether they're you know, from blue districts or from red states, are really pushing back at this idea that it's a fait accompli that these data centers are going to be put up, you know, obviously draining a lot of energy resources, but also displacing jobs and just kind of creating a complete change in America without a real conversation taking place. And so what we saw just in the past week, we've seen the Democratic governor of Pennsylvania, Josh Shapiro.
3: Damien, we're going to have to leave it there. I'm so sorry. Damien Poletta from the Wall Street Journal, Tia Mitchell from Atlanta Journal-Constitution, thank you so much. You're listening to Here and Now.

0: Over the past year, the sight of armed, uniformed National Guard troops has become commonplace here in Washington, D.C., sparking public outcry. But what do Guard members think?
1: I will say very frankly that the bad taste that this mission left in my mouth, it actually embarrasses me to be involved in any way.
0: We hear from several who are worried about the new norms the deployment has established. On All Things Considered from NPR News.

Live from NPR News in Boston, I'm Josie Guarino. The Supreme Court is expected to rule today on whether President Trump can resume construction on the White House ballroom. The administration says it's too late to stop the project, even though two lower courts have ruled it's illegal because Congress never approved the construction to tear down the East Wing for the new ballroom. A nonprofit historic preservation group brought the lawsuit, pointing out that federal law requires Congress to approve major renovations to the executive mansion. President Trump is temporarily allowing more cheap beef into the U.S. without tariff penalties to help slash prices for consumers. He announced today that the imported beef will hit grocery shelves at about 25% below current market rates. However, conservative rural state Republicans are already blasting the plan, warning it will devastate American ranchers. Trump ally Senator Tim Sheehy warns it could make it harder for ranchers to rebuild herds. A growing number of U.S. public schools are embracing a new strategy by bringing AI into the classroom, partly so students can see its shortcomings. Many teachers spent their summer vacation learning AI literacy. Experts say true AI literacy isn't just about using generative tools. It's also about knowing when to turn them off. This is Here and Now.

0: Local media report Prince Harry and his wife Meghan plan to move back to the United Kingdom with their children, who are enrolled in British school in September. King Charles saw his grandchildren in person last month for the first time in more than 4 years. U.S. stocks are trading higher this hour. The Dow is up more than 400 points, or nearly 1%. This is NPR News.
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0: From NPR and WBUR, I'm Indira Lakshmanan.
1: And I'm Rob Schmitz. It's Here and Now. Will President Trump be allowed to keep building his White House ballroom, or does Congress need to approve the massive construction first? That is the question the U.S. Supreme Court is being asked to weigh in on by the end of the day.
0: Federal courts so far have ruled in favor of preservationists who are challenging President Trump's destruction of the East Wing to build a 90,000-square-foot ballroom complex. They say the president is the historic mansion's occupant, not its owner, and can't unilaterally make radical changes. Let's start there with our Friday Politics Roundtable. Damian Poletta is Washington Coverage Chief for The Wall Street Journal, and Tia Mitchell is Washington Bureau Chief for the Atlanta Journal-Constitution. Welcome to you both.
2: Hi there.
3: Hello.
0: So, Tia, the president has had construction crews working 20 hours a day, 7 days a week, racing to finish as much of this ballroom complex as possible before today's deadline by a lower court to stop construction. The White House says it's two-thirds done, too late to stop it. If the Supreme Court says Congress should have been asked to approve the project first, then, Tia, what happens next?
3: So, I think you raise a good point in pointing out that the ballroom could be two-thirds completed. That means millions of dollars have already been spent. So even if Trump loses in court, it could be hard for Congress to dismantle what has already been done. And then there will have to be conversations of, is it completed the way Trump wants? Is it completed in a different way? Is it repurposed? These are all potential conversations if the Supreme Court rules against Trump. But I do think if the ruling doesn't go in his favor, it will be highly unlikely that the ballroom just gets demolished.
0: Mm-hmm. All right. Damian, you've called this ballroom a metaphor for Trump's second term. What do you mean by that?
2: Well, he moved so quickly that the legal system just wasn't designed to stop him. As you pointed out, there's already been two courts, a district court and appeals court, that have told him what he's doing is against the law. But they've, in the legal process, allowed him to continue building while the next appeal, and now we're at the Supreme Court stage where there's going to be some dramatic development today, but they've allowed him to keep going while the process is moving through the courts. And while he's racing against time to complete this, and as Tia just pointed out, he's 65% done. There is this fascinating question now. Even if they say, the Supreme Court says, you can't do this, it's against the law to build all this stuff with private money and no one really knows what it's going to be and you made all these decisions without Congress, they're not going to leave a huge hole in the ground, right? So he's moved so quickly. The legal system just was not designed for this, and that's what he's done a lot of this term. He's moved quick, way faster than Congress was ready to handle, and the legal system was ready to handle. And so this is going to be a big moment today. We're going to see whether the Supreme Court's going to tell him to stop, tell him that he can do it, or they might even say, we need more time because you're moving so fast, we haven't even had time to study this yet. So I think that's what's all kind of coming to a head today.
1: Meanwhile, President Trump this week gave reporters a long tour of the new White House helipad and driveway.
4: It's called the flawless granite. We get the best stuff. One thing I know how to do is build.
1: One thing he knows how to do is build. He's very focused on renovations right now. Tia, what do you make of this? Is he trying to distract the public's attention from bigger problems like the war in Iran?
3: Yeah, you know, I don't even know if it's a deliberate distraction as much so as it's Donald Trump is being clear on what his priorities are. Mm-hmm. And his priority isn't necessarily the war in Iran. It isn't necessarily addressing prices at the gas pump or on the grocery store, even when because, you know, you put your time into what is the priority, and it just seems like these beautification projects, these what he considers enhancements and improvements at the White House complex and around D.C. are really top of mind for him. Now, I'm sure Trump would say those other things are still important, but what his focus seems to be, when I say priorities, seems to be spending more brain power and time on are these projects.
1: The Washington Post Ipsos poll last month found 65% of adults are dissatisfied or upset about Trump's renovation projects, the ballroom, the reflecting pool, the triumphal arch. Damian, what's the political risk of all this focus on renovations here in the Capitol?
2: Well, certainly the political risk is a big blowout in November. You know, in the they lose the House and possibly even lose the Senate. So if he's not focused on, as Tia mentioned, the issues that Americans care about, which is prices, affordability, jobs, even data centers, we're finding, you know, the Americans might say, well, he doesn't represent my values anymore. We're going to, like, kind of go with the minority party, the Democrats, and try to put them in power as a check on the president. So that's the big risk. I think he's definitely, though, in legacy mode right now. He's naming things after himself. He's trying to build like crazy. He's trying to put up, you know, buildings and monuments that he think will stand the test of time, because that's really important to him, whether the polls, you know, believe in that or not. And so I think he keeps kind of shrugging these things off, even shrugging off his own advisors who tell him he needs to start focusing on the things Americans care about the most, because he thinks these things he's doing will be around for decades, maybe even centuries, and they'll be a testament to his presidency.
0: Well, we certainly got some further confirmation this week from polls as well as primaries in a handful of states that voters aren't happy about White House construction, the Iran war, or high prices. But here's the president defending himself in a radio interview yesterday.
5: I think that we're doing really well in the polls, the real polls. If I were running today, I think I'd win by 25 points. I think we'd win by a lot. The economy has never been stronger. We're doing numbers that nobody's ever seen before.
0: Well, here's a big number that came out this week. The national debt surpassed $40 trillion for the first time. We know that a high national debt affects borrowing costs and mortgage rates. But, Tia, do voters even care about that, or are they more focused on high prices from a costly war?
3: So I think voters don't necessarily know what the national debt is. Most voters don't. But they know the effects of it. They know that, like, Congress is borrowing more money, that it affects everything. It affects the long-term strength of programs that they hope to rely on in older age, like Social Security and Medicare. So I think more top of mind for voters is overall affordability. But I think a lot of voters are also concerned that, like, their children may not be able to retire in the way they retire. And again, the way that the national debt just indicates the poor financial position long term of the U.S. government. So it all kind of works together, and it doesn't paint a great picture for the current White House or for Republican leadership right now.
1: So, Damian, I mean, we've had primaries in half a dozen states this week. What did the results of these primaries tell us what voters care about?
2: Well, it's you know, really interesting what's still playing out on the Democratic side, where there's a lot of energy on the kind of new, fresh-faced, energized progressive left, whether that's the Democratic Socialists of America or other kind of more non-DSA but very energized members of the Democratic Party, and moving a movement away from maybe the more traditional voices. But still, interesting now that we're looking at the Senate landscape, for November, you've got a mixture. You've got some candidates from on the Democratic Party who are more from the center and some who are more from the left. So there's going to be different battles playing out in different states. I feel like Democrats think this is a kind of hand that they can play, where they're going to have different battles playing out while they have all this kind of tailwind and energy they think is going to come from President Trump's really poor approval rating. So Democrats feel pretty good, but still there's a long way to go, and there might be more states in play than we even thought a few weeks ago.
1: One of those states is Texas. The Cook Political Report now says that Texas Democrat James Tallarico has a fighting chance there of being elected to the Senate. The last time a Democrat represented Texas in the Senate was in 1993. Tia, I want to turn to you. What does this signal for a deep red state like Texas?
3: Well, it signals that, number one, candidates matter. One of the reasons why Texas became this toss-up is the perception is that Democrats nominated a very electable candidate, someone who could appeal to people in the center, whereas Republicans nominated a very controversial candidate and someone who has a lot of things that even voters in his own party don't agree with. And so that candidate quality matters. Again, the popularity of the president, the fact that on some of the chief issues that he ran on that Republicans used to poll so strongly on, they're not polling as well, things like the economy, and even immigration enforcement in a state like Texas. I think there is concerns about that becoming heavy-handed, and the loss of life in states like Texas related to immigration enforcement. So it's just a bad climate overall for Republicans. I think it's still, you know, if you're going to be a betting person, you still think Republicans kind of have the edge in Texas. But the fact that it's a possibility just shows how the climate has really changed in ways that are damaging to Republicans.
0: Damien, I want to circle back to something you mentioned earlier, which is public opposition to data centers. That's becoming a voting issue. More people who live near them realize that they're straining electricity grids, they're consuming tons of water, they're increasing noise and air pollution. Axios reports that Republicans worry that that kind of opposition could kill their party's hopes of holding on to a Senate seat in Ohio, where Democrat Sherrod Brown is accusing Republican John Husted of bringing more data centers to Ohio. So tell us, Damien, how are data centers playing out as a political issue?
2: It's fascinating. It's one of those things 6 months ago I think few people saw coming. If you remember, during the inauguration in early 2025, you had all the tech CEOs lined up behind President Trump. They thought this was kind of the dawn of a new tech era where tech was going to be kind of running American policy. And here we are 18 months later, and there's been a big backlash to big tech, to data centers, and a lot of Americans, whether they're from blue districts or from red states, are really pushing back at this idea that it's a fait accompli that these data centers are going to be put up, you know, obviously draining a lot of energy resources, but also displacing jobs and just kind of creating a complete change in America without a real conversation taking place. And so what we saw just in the past week, we've seen the Democratic governor of Pennsylvania, Josh Shapiro.
0: Damien, we're going to have to leave it there. I'm so sorry. Damien Paletta from the Wall Street Journal, Tia Mitchell from Atlanta Journal-Constitution, thank you so much. You're listening to Here and Now.

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1: It's Here and Now. Here's a question for you. Would you try out a sport with the word death in its name? Duds diving, also known as death diving, is a water sport that originated in Norway, and it has a pretty simple premise. Leap from an extreme height, try to maintain a spread eagle position for as long as you can hold it, before tucking into a ball right before you hit the water. So essentially combining a high dive with a belly flop, minus the actual flop. Here's how it sounds. From last year's Dold Diving World Tour, where the world's best daredevil divers gather, including our next guest, Alex Nodeland, joins us from Norway, where he's preparing to compete in tomorrow's annual Duds World Championship competition in the city of Arendal. Alex, welcome to Here and Now.
2: Thank you so much.
1: So, Alex, help me understand this. What many of us here in the United States understand as a belly flop is usually an embarrassing accident, but you, Alex, you do it on purpose and from at least three stories high. How do you do this without seriously hurting your body?
2: So, dødsing, as we say in Norway, it's like, it's not belly flopping. You kind of just like tuck together last moment. So it just looks like you belly flop, but then you tuck in. So we do like, we just want to like, brief on the girls, you know, have a fun time, and then we look cool in the air, and we do like eat freaks, so you can do like just like a normal belly flop, but you always like tuck in with your head first.
1: Describe to us the feeling as you're stepping off of the platform or a cliff or a bridge and you're soaring through the air. What's going on in your mind the moment right before you hit the water?
2: Oh my god. Like, right before I hit the water, I don't think anything. It's like I'm completely present in the moment. But right before I take off from a cliff, everything in my body just say, oh, don't do this, you're going to die. But then you just have to convince yourself to throw you off this cliff, and then you are like in the, what is it called, flow state.
1: Right.
2: Then you are completely present, and you hit the water so fast. I don't know, I jumped like 95 feet one time, and then hit the water in 80 kilometers per hour.
1: 95 feet. That's incredible.
2: Yeah, it's pretty scary. That was in Hawaii, actually.
1: Wow. So, Alex, have you ever not tucked at the last second and, like, made a mistake and actually did an actual belly flop? Like, does that happen ever?
2: Yes, a couple of times, actually. One time, I coughed up blood for, like, 3 weeks, so that was bad.
1: Wow. So, obviously, when you make a mistake in this sport, you pay for it.
2: Yeah, that's true. You have to commit. If you're hesitating, then you get the most injuries. You just have to go for it. It's a really good sport to go out of your comfort zone.
1: So, according to the Death Diving League website, you have earned 62 points so far. Where do these points come from? How exactly is something like this judged? Like, what are the rules?
2: Yeah, so I actually had a judge in my car right now. The main judge, he can explain you the rules if you want to.
1: You're traveling with the judge. That doesn't, that, yes. That seems like a conflict of interest, Alex.
2: Yeah, that's true. The main judge, I just have to be nice to him all this car trip, and then, no, I'm joking.
1: Maybe after the trip you can buy him a beer.
2: Yeah. You want a beer, Lewis?
3: Yeah. I think it's going to take a few beers for me to bump you up. So,
2: 10 beers?
3: Yeah, 10 beers, okay.
2: Okay, yeah.
1: So, why did you put him on the line? Let's talk to him.
2: Yeah, explain them, Elias.
3: Okay, yeah. What are you...
1: First of all, let's get your full name. What is your name?
3: My name is Elias Haldan.
1: And you are a Death Diving League judge, is that correct?
3: Yeah.
1: And so how do you judge these dives?
3: We judge based on five different criteria, and on all these criteria, you're able to get a score from 0 to 10. You get the average of all the scores. The first criteria is the in run, which is basically how fast you're running out of the tower, out of the platform, and gaining like as much time in the air as possible.
1: Okay.
3: The second criteria is the stees criteria, which is like how flawless the movement looks in the air and how much control you're able to show that you have.
1: Right.
3: And then it's technicality, which is another criteria, which is like the technical power of the jump, how many spins you do, how many flips. And then it's the landing criteria as well, which is how powerful the landing is, how late you're closing, because it's all about closing pretty late to make it look painful. The more painful it looks, the better we like it. And then we have like an overall criteria as well, which is like one of the judges are going to give just an overall score to mix that into the total of five. So yeah, I think it's a good way to judge this kind of sport.
1: And Elias, when you're judging this sport, are you also looking for how original the dive is or how creative it is?
3: Yeah, that's a huge part of the judging criteria. It's really important to bring new movements to the table and be creative and like kind of showcase your own style.
1: So, Alex, I want to go back to you, if you don't mind. If you can hand the phone back to Alex.
3: Thank you, yes.
1: So, Alex, I'm just curious. I mean, I don't want you to give too much away, but are you going to be going for a new creative dive for this competition this year?
2: Yeah, 100%. I was practicing yesterday in the gymnastics hall, and then I actually met Elias, who is the judge.
1: Right. So, Alex, I want to go back to the history of this type of sport. This only became an organized sport in 2008. But it was sort of a Norwegian tradition that goes back to, you know, many decades. How does this sport fit into Norway's culture?
2: It started like in Oslo in Fognebade, which is like the local splash pool where like the punk guys were sneaking in and they were just checking out the girls and wanted to show the coolest dive, you know. I think it goes
4: piling it on about how this is such a national security issue, not just the underground bunker, but then also saying it's going to be a drone port. It's a military installation. This isn't just a ballroom. This is national security.
5: NPR's Tamara Keith. The government of Guatemala says the United States has deported nearly 2,300 Mexican migrants to its country. NPR's Ada Peralta reports the Mexican government says it is not happy with the practice.
6: Normally, migrants are only deported to a country that is not theirs when their home country won't take them or when it's too dangerous for them to go back. Guatemalan President Bernardo Arevalo said that's not the case with the Mexican deportees.
7: Nosotros lo que hemos hecho es ingresar.
6: Guatemala, he says, treats them like they are in transit and they are sent to Mexico by land within 24 hours. In a statement, Mexico said it opposes the practice. Human rights groups view it as an attempt to intimidate migrants. In a statement to Reuters, the U.S. State Department said it was focused on implementing President Trump's immigration policy. Ada Peralta, NPR News, Mexico City.
5: Flock Camera, the automated license plate readers police use to track vehicles, are facing growing resistance. NPR's Meg Anderson reports some people are so fed up with the cameras that they are resorting to vandalism.
8: Flock cameras capture billions of license plates every month. Police leaders say that has helped them find stolen vehicles and missing people. But legal experts say the technology raises privacy concerns. Now, some people are taking matters into their own hands. According to an NPR review, Flock cameras have been vandalized or stolen in at least 36 states. Garrett Langley is the CEO of Flock.
9: These are people being amped up to go do something, and I don't think that they're being given the level of information they should, but they're also committing a felony.
8: Langley says if people have concerns, they should take it up with their city council. And many people have. According to the advocacy group DFLOC, at least 100 cities have deactivated the cameras or canceled their contracts. Meg Anderson, NPR News.
5: You're listening to NPR News. The federal government sat with a new plan for how several states access water from the Colorado River for at least the next 2 years as the region faces the realities of droughts and water restrictions. Downstream states, California, Arizona, and Nevada, will bear the brunt of the cuts. The administration's plan does not issue water reduction mandates for four upper basin states, Colorado, Utah, Wyoming, and New Mexico. FIFA banned three Argentina players for striking their Spanish opponents who'd won the World Cup final. The punishment includes a 10-match suspension for midfielder Leandro Paredes. The Trump administration has released a new policy for what it calls a golden age of space tourism, transportation, that is. The policy calls for a major increase in U.S. space launches. Here's NPR's Katie Riddle.
10: The change is to a document called the National Space Transportation Policy. Previous administrations have put forth similar policies. This one calls for increased collaboration with private sector partners, as well as better integration of launches into the nation's airspace system, laying out a goal of more than 1,000 launches and re-entries per year by 2030. It also calls for expanding the number of locations where spacecraft can launch and land. The policy does not specify new funding to achieve these goals. The White House has meanwhile called for significant cuts to NASA's budget, including in its 2027 budget proposal. Katie Riddle, NPR News.
5: The oldest living person in the world, Ethel Caterham, is celebrating her birthday today. In England, she is celebrating 117 years. I'm Lakshmi Singh, NPR News.
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0: Welcome to Rustery on WURC 88.1 FM, your Rust College public radio station, where we preserve and celebrate the rich history, legacy, and voices of Rust College. I'm your host, Sharon Goodman Hill. Today's guest is distinguished Rust College alumnus, Dr. Leslie McLemore. Dr. McLemore has served as a professor at Jackson State University. And Dr. McLemore, you know, you check my facts now. You know, we have to do a lot of fact checking nowadays.
1: All right.
0: Professor at Jackson State University, interim president of the university, a member of the Jackson City Council, interim mayor of the city of Jackson. But today our focus is on his journey as a young Rust College student, one of the most important periods in American history, Freedom Summer. We'll discuss the role Rust College students play during Freedom Summer, the sacrifices made for voting rights and equality, and why this history still matters today. Dr. Leslie McLemore, welcome to Rustery.
1: Thank you very much. I'm delighted to be here.
0: We have been trying to get together for a while, even, you know, for Straight Talk Live, and some things went on and we didn't get it, but I've been wanting to talk to you for years. I've always, you know, Dr. Marco Robinson, one of your mentees, I'm going to say, and I are very good friends. I actually call him my little brother, and he's always had, and I've always felt, and, you know, I would be waving at you, and I'm like, oh, God, we never met. I would see you and get excited, and like, oh, Dr. McLemore doesn't know me, but we know each other now. And it's such a privilege to have you today and to be able to interview you, because I've always been, were my facts correct? You did serve as interim mayor of Jackson.
1: I did. I served as interim mayor of Jackson and interim president of Jackson State University. And I was also the founding chair of the political science department
0: at Jackson State.
1: And then I was also graduate dean and director of research at Jackson State. And I was also interim director of the university center at Jackson State. So I held several positions during my tenure at Jackson State and in the city of Jackson.
0: How long were you at Jackson State?
1: For approximately 40 years.
0: Okay, so that's why you were so well known.
1: I came there in the summer of 1972.
0: Okay.
1: 71, actually.
0: Had you already gotten your doctoral degree finished at that point?
1: Oh, yes. I had received my doctorate the year before. And I spent a year at Johns Hopkins as a postdoctoral fellow after I had received my doctorate from University of Massachusetts at Amherst.
0: Okay.
1: So I spent a year at Johns Hopkins, and after my year as a postdoc at Johns Hopkins, I came to Jackson State.
0: Okay.
1: In the summer of 1971.
0: What was it about Jackson State that you wanted to be there?
1: Well, I wanted to be in Mississippi.
0: Okay.
1: So Jackson State offered me the best financial package, and then it offered me the opportunity to teach political science. My degree was in political science. I wanted to teach political science,

0: was ideally suited for that, because as a Rust College student, I had gone to several meetings in Jackson throughout the years.
1: Okay.
0: So I figured, you know, why not be in the capital city? So I really enjoyed my tenure at Jackson State, and of course, I got a great foundation here at Rust College, so I was on my way.
1: Okay, all right, and it sounds like Jackson was just the perfect place for you.
0: Oh, it was, in terms of meeting people and being involved in the community, because I had decided early on that I wanted to not only teach, but I wanted to be involved in the community. So over time, I ended up running for the Jackson City Council and winning. And so I spent almost 11 years on the Jackson City Council as a council member and as council president. So I enjoyed my time. Mm. I regret that I couldn't have maybe stayed a little longer, but 11 years was probably long enough.
1: Okay. I remember being in Jackson for a conference, and I always like to watch the local newscast. And, you know, as a matter of fact, I'm from down that way.
0: Okay.
1: I'm from Central Mississippi. Decatur, Mississippi is my hometown.
0: Oh, okay.
1: And I'm Church of God in Christ and our state headquarters in Jackson. So we spent a lot of time in Jackson, Mississippi. But I was here at that time, but I was down in Jackson for a conference. And, you know, just surfing, and I saw the city council meeting, and there you were. I'm like, I know him. And then another time that made me really excited, I used to do a lot of listening to Mississippi Public Broadcasting, and I heard them early one morning announce that you were interim mayor, so I got to break it on WURC.
0: Wow.
1: I think Dr. Beckley heard it first from me, so
0: called
1: you just to make sure I was telling the truth. So I had my facts correct.
0: Yeah.
1: I'm a journalist. So it gave me pleasure to break that in this area on your alma mater's radio station, WURC. I did not know, Dr. McLemore, that you had done all of that at Jackson State, the other blue and white.
0: Yes.
1: I know you all had a lot of fun about that over the years.
0: Oh, yeah, the first blue and white.
1: Exactly. We just had to get that in for you all to know. Oh, your family. Tell us about your family makeup. We know that you're a native of Walls, Mississippi, right?
0: Yes.
1: Okay, tell
0: Walls.
1: Us about growing up there.
0: I grew up in Walls, and I had actually two brothers and two sisters that I lived in a household with.
1: Wow.
0: And then my father had, after my mother and father divorced, he remarried and had, I have two sisters on my father's side. And I am the oldest of my father and my mother's children.
1: Mm-hmm.
0: And I was the sort of the leader in the family of my sisters and brothers. And I was the oldest one, so they all looked up to me.
1: Okay.
0: And I required that they look up to me. So
1: they didn't have a choice, huh?
0: They didn't have a choice, that's right. So they looked up to me.
1: Okay. That's so interesting.
0: Yeah.
1: Now.
0: And when I graduated high school, I had applied to several schools and ended up coming to Rust. And I was active in high school before I came to Rust. I was president of the student council my senior year at Delta Center High School in Walls, and it was a brand new school that they built during the 59-60 academic year, and I was elected student council president. And during my senior year there, student council president, we organized a boycott of classes. And we organized a boycott of classes because we had, in our thinking, we had too many faculty advisors. The principal had asked three faculty members to advise us, and we knew that they wanted to control our activities. So we called a boycott around that. Then it was a brand new school. We didn't have any Negro history books in the library. And then

0: thirdly, we didn't like the food in the cafeteria. So
1: that food in the cafeteria is always
0: yeah, it's a winner. So so I had been active in high school before I came to Rust in September of 1960, but Rust provided the platform for me, but I had really become an activist before I arrived on the campus. And of course, I continued that process when I was elected freshman class president. So Russ gave me the opportunity to continue my leadership roles. Mm-hmm. So all of the positions I ran for or lost and was elected to, I got my start with Delta Center High School and 4 years at Russ College, being either class president or student government president. So I was president of my class my first 3 years, the freshman class, sophomore class, and junior class. Mm-hmm. And my senior year, I ran for student government, and I won that presidency. So I was in some sort of leadership role throughout my four-year tenure at Rust.
1: That was just your natural inclination.
0: Oh, yes. I just, you know, and Rust provided me the platform and the avenue and the opportunity to do that, and I pursued it. And the amazing thing is that I really had a speech impediment. I had a stutter.
1: Really?
0: Yeah, I had a stutter. And but in spite of the stutter, students still elected me to those different positions. Ironically, when I was speech making, I didn't stutter. But it was just during conversations like this, mm-hmm. That's when I had the stutter. Mm-hmm. But toward the end of my senior year and going to graduate school at Atlanta University, I began to lose the stutter somewhat. But I had gotten advice from one of my cousins who had a stutter, and she said, what you should do is just sort of pause and think about what you want to say before you speak. Mm-hmm. And just be mindful of what you're saying and try to be as systematic as possible. So I got that advice from my cousin who had a stutter.
1: Okay.
0: And it really did help me, mm-hmm. in terms of sort of concentrating on what I was going to say and to think through what I was going to say. So I began to lose the stutter.
1: Okay.
0: But it was just in conversations when I had the stutter in class. When I was asked a question, I responded okay, but when I was making a speech, I didn't stutter at all. But I say all that to say that in spite of my stutter, students elected me freshman class president, and et cetera, et cetera.
1: Mm-hmm.
0: So Rust was wonderful for me. I mean, it just simply changed my life.
1: Of all the schools in all the world, to this college.
0: Yeah, that's right. Of all the schools in all the world, that's right.
1: Rust is the
0: one for me. No question about it. Yes.
1: Okay, so I know you applied to other schools. So again, tell me, what was it about Rust when you got that acceptance letter and when you found out that this is where you wanted to be?
0: Well, I had advice from my social studies teacher in high school, mm-hmm. civics teacher. Turns out that he was also a Rust graduate, but I didn't know it at that time or was not aware.
1: Mm-hmm.
0: Because I had been active as a high school student, Reverend Burton, whose sister actually taught art here at Rust, and I didn't know any of that until I arrived on the campus.
1: Mm-hmm.
0: But he said, Leslie, with your activist nature and things you're involved in, I just wouldn't advise you to apply at any other state school. So he said, don't apply to Alcorn or Valley or Jackson State, because if you go to those schools and you do some of the things you've been doing here, you won't last long.
1: Oh, wow.
0: So I went on the high school trips that the senior class sponsors took us on. We visited Rust, we visited MI, The same day we took a trip to Mississippi Valley.
1: Mm.
0: And those were the schools that we visited. But I was given scholarship at Valley, MI, Rust, Tougaloo, and Morehouse.
1: Mm, okay.
0: But Rust gave me an academic scholarship and a band scholarship.
1: Oh, okay.
0: So with the band scholarship and the academic scholarship, I didn't really have to pay any money at all to attend Rust.
1: Mm-hmm.
0: So that was a big part of my decision making. I spoke with my grandfather.
1: Mm-hmm.
0: My grandfather was going to be responsible for my tuition. My mother was going to be responsible for Eugene, my late brother's tuition.
1: Okay.
0: And when I told my grandfather about the scholarships, I said, which one do you think I should accept? He said, Leslie, come on. He said, you have a academic scholarship and a band scholarship to Rust College,
1: mm-hmm.
0: and you don't have to pay any money? Boy, go to Rust.
1: Exactly. That decision
0: so
1: was
0: that
1: made.
0: Was, so that was an easy decision.
1: Okay. Wonderful. This yeah. is Rustery. You're listening to Rustery on WURC 88.1 FM. Your Rust College Public Radio station, of course, Rustery, highlighting the history and legacy of Rust College. I'm Sharon Goodman Hill, your host. Our guest today, Dr. Leslie McLemore, graduate of Rust College, served as Student Government Association president, and he's done so many things, you all. But, of course, we are today going to talk a little bit more about his Rust College day. So when you arrived at Rust College, I didn't know you were a musician. What instrument do you play?
0: Oh, I played a very bad trumpet, but okay. I played trumpet.
1: Okay.
0: We had maybe five trumpet players or six trumpet players, mm-hmm. and, you know, you go from one through, you know, six in terms of the best and the worst,
1: mm-hmm.
0: and I was number six, but
1: okay.
0: I had a scholarship.
1: But, and that's and all
0: Rust,
1: that matters.
0: That's right. That's all that mattered, and Rust offered me a band scholarship.
1: Okay.
0: My college roommate and my high school roommate, my high school mate was Dr. Johnny Anthony. Johnny and I were high school classmates.
1: Okay.
0: And in high school, I started playing the trumpet my sophomore year. So
1: okay.
0: Johnny Anthony taught me to play the trumpet.
1: Mm-hmm.
0: And when we were applying and we knew we were coming to Rust, because when we came to Rust, we had to audition for the band, and
1: mm-hmm.
0: Thankfully we played a number that I could play, because I could read music, but
1: uh-huh.
0: I just was not very good trumpet player. I didn't really practice a whole lot later on, because I was involved in so many other things,
1: mm-hmm.
0: but I spoke with the band director,
1: okay.
0: The band director, and Johnny and I went to the band director, and Johnny said, well, you know, Leslie just started playing trumpet only 2 years, that were maybe if he switched to the baritone horn, which was easier, he could get a band scholarship.
1: Mm-hmm.
0: The band director said, no, we're going to go to Rust, and he's going to try out for the band. And I tried out for the band, and I made it. So,
1: mm-hmm.
0: But Johnny Anthony, my college roommate, really taught me how to play the trumpet.
1: Okay.
0: So I really owe part of my education to Johnny Anthony, because
1: okay.
0: he saved my grandfather a lot of money
1: okay.
0: by helping me play the trumpet.
1: Do you ever pick up the trumpet every now and then?
0: No, I don't. I sold the trumpet to one of my bandmates.
1: Okay.
0: And I regretted that
1: yeah.
0: later on.
1: Mm-hmm.
0: And then years later, one of my cousins gave me a trumpet.
1: Mm.
0: And I played that trumpet for a while. And then there was a local guy in the community, as I recall, who needed a trumpet, so I gave that trumpet to him, since I was really not playing it on a regular basis.
1: Okay.
0: But that trumpet got me through Rust College.
1: Hello.
0: Let me tell you that.
1: Okay.
0: And Rust accepted my bad playing, so thank God for Rust College.
1: Yeah. So, okay, I guess the band director, who was that? Do you remember his name?
0: The band director was, when I came to Rust, the band director was actually Miss Maxine Carter.
1: Okay.
0: She was the band director. And then we had a second band director whose name I can't recall right now,
1: mm-hmm.
0: but it would come to me. But Maxine Carter was my first band director.
1: Okay. And so can you tell me about some of the faculty members who influenced you? Of course, Miss Carter, I'm sure she did, but because you had to spend a lot of time in practice over there.
0: Some of your faculty members or mentors would say I didn't spend enough time in practice, but yeah, she was the band director.
1: Okay.
0: Mrs. C.T. Griffin was my faculty advisor as a freshman. She was sponsor of the freshman class.
1: Mm-hmm.
0: And she became my sponsor my sophomore year, my junior year, my senior year. So I got to know Mrs. Griffin very well, and she was a strong supporter. Mrs. Frances Eaton taught social studies. She taught social science. She taught history and economics.
1: Mm-hmm.
0: Mrs. Griffin taught French and English.
1: Okay.
0: So those two were very, very influential in my life.
1: Mm-hmm.
0: Mrs. Eaton, especially since I was a social science and economics major, took a number of classes with her. She really influenced me.
1: Mm-hmm.
0: I took classes from Mr. Wilcox and other people, but Charles Holmes taught me biology my freshman year. And Charles Holmes, of course, was very much involved with the a cappella choir.
1: Mm-hmm.
0: But I remember in particular the impact that Mrs. Eaton and Mrs. Griffin had on me. Because when I went off to graduate school at Atlanta University in the fall of 64, Mrs. Eaton had required us to do essays, not multiple choice, not true and false on test. And she really was very sharp on making sure that we grammatically were correct in filling out those blue books.
1: Mm.
0: And so when I went to graduate school, I really praised Mrs. Eaton because she really helped me with my writing.
1: Mm-hmm.
0: So when I got to AU, I didn't have any difficulty at all. I remember in one class in particular, it was a political theory class that I was taking at Atlanta University, and the class was being taught by a professor at Morehouse, Professor Brisbane,
1: mm-hmm.
0: and he called some of the graduate students in because this was a class where you had undergrads, Morehouse students primarily, some Morris Brown students, some Clark students, but primarily Morehouse students and Atlanta University graduate students. It was mm-hmm. four or five of us.
1: Okay.
0: The other graduate students were from Arkansas M&N at the time. They were from Alabama State, from some of the other schools. And I remember Brisbane had all the graduate students to come and talk to him because he was concerned about our writing.
1: Mm-hmm.
0: But he excluded me. He said, no, you don't need to come. But he had the four or five other students to come from the other colleges. But I was the only one of the graduate students. He said, no, you're fine. You're okay. fine, you know.
1: Mm-hmm.
0: And I attribute that to the fact that Mrs. Eaton mm-hmm. had required us to do those essays.
1: Yes.
0: And she would grade them, mm-hmm. and she would use that red pencil. And she
1: that
0: would
1: gets
0: let
1: your
0: you
1: attention.
0: Know. And all, that's right. So Russ really gave me an amazing foundation.
1: Okay.
0: But also, Russ was the place where I could read
1: mm-hmm.
0: as long as I wanted to read because my mother would make us turn the lights out at a certain time when mm-hmm. I was in high school.
1: Mm-hmm.
0: But at Russ, you could read 24/7.
1: Mm-hmm.
0: I mean, then I didn't have to work except for I had, along with the band scholarship, a sort of a work requirement that didn't last very long.
1: Okay.
0: Because we were to actually clean and wax the floor in the old Doxy Hall. And Mrs. Griffin's husband, Mr. Griffin, was the head of buildings and grounds. And the first venture over there to wax the floor at the old Doxy, we did such a poor job. Mr. Griffin told us not to ever come back.
1: Oh, no.
0: So the work requirement was gone. I didn't have the work requirement after that disaster of working with my fellow students and waxing the floor of the old Doxy Hall.
1: What's his name? S.L. Griffin?
0: S.L. Griffin.
1: I've seen that name on something, but I can't. Maybe in one of old yearbooks.
0: He was, yes. He was the director of Buildings and Grounds.
1: Okay. All right.
0: But after that first venture over there, he said, don't you guys come back ever. So I had all this freedom.
1: Right.
0: I had the band practice, mm-hmm. you know, but I could read, and so I read. I read mm-hmm. a lot. And Russ just gave me the platform. So when I left here and went off to Atlanta University and later mm-hmm. to the University of Massachusetts, Russ really helped me just a lot.
1: That is so amazing. This is Rustery on WURC 88.1 FM, your Rust College public radio station. We are preserving the stories, voices, and history of Rust College. I'm Sharon Goodman Hill, your host. My guest today, Dr. Leslie McLemore, a 1964 graduate of Rust College. So that means you arrived on the campus in 1960, right? So
0: correct.
1: What was campus life like for students during those early 1960 years?
0: It was restrictive for the female students in particular. So one of the first actions on the campus that I was a part of, it was my sophomore year. As sophomore class president, I was part of sort of the leadership group on the campus. Mm-hmm. And also during my sophomore year, I was elected president of the college chapter of the NAACP. So the first chapter of the NAACP was established on this campus in February of 1962. And I was the sophomore class president, but I was elected president of the NAACP.
1: You actually met Megar Evers.
0: Yeah.
1: From my hometown of Decatur, Mississippi.
0: Well, Megar Evers came and installed us.
1: That's what I was told. Okay.
0: Megar Evers came and installed us. He installed the officers.
1: It's not hearsay. Yeah, it's true. You all are hearing it.
0: Yeah. Megar Evers installed us. E.W. Davis, from at time, I think his family was living in Winona. Mm-hmm. He was the vice president. And he was a junior, and I was a sophomore.
1: Mm-hmm.
0: But campus life was fairly restrictive, and so one of the first things that we did was we had this strike of classes on the campus, and part of it was concerning the food in the cafeteria. Another one was the restrictions on the girls not being able to go off campus. That just hurt. I can't think of all the rules they had, mm-hmm. but they had to sign in to go to the library and sign out, you know, and all of that. They couldn't go off the campus. They had to sign out. So we didn't, since my freshman year, we boycotted the local the Holly Theater downtown. So we stopped going to the movies mm-hmm. because we had to sit upstairs. So we boycotted the movies. So we didn't really have any movies to attend. President Smith eventually started like a movie night on the campus once a week or once per month. But so we didn't have any social outlets. Mm-hmm. So we wanted to be able to go to Memphis to the movies and go to plays and stuff. So we called a boycott.
1: Mm-hmm.
0: And eventually over time, the administration decided, that occasionally we would get in the vans or the bus, and we would go to Memphis to a theater occasionally. But they became less restrictive in terms of the girls. They extended the hours mm-hmm. because I think the library at that time closed around 10 o'clock. So they extended the library hours, and they also allowed the young ladies to not have to sign out. But it was an environment that was prohibitive in so many ways. But now the same restrictions were not on the guys now. I mean, we didn't have to worry about signing in and out and going to the library.
1: Mm-hmm.
0: And we just thought it was unfair.
1: Okay.
0: But that was the first campus-wide activity that I was a part of. And my senior year, I led another boycott of classes. So during my tenure here,
1: mm-hmm.
0: Dr. Smith President Smith at the time. He was really a hero of mine. He was a great orator, a deep thinker. I really, really, he inspired so many of us because during those days, we had to attend chapel at least 3 days a week, if not more.
1: Wow. And,
0: as I recall.
1: What time of the day do you remember? Was it morning, afternoon?
0: Yeah, it was generally like noontime or so. We would have chapel or just after lunch. We have chapel service in the old doxy. And we would have different speakers. You know, at one point, Reverend Merrill Winston Lindsay was the college chaplain. He was also the pastor of Asbury. And then Reverend Clifton Whitley was the chaplain after Reverend Lindsay. So either Reverend Lindsay would speak or Reverend Conaway, some of the ministers who were Rust graduates who were at different churches throughout Mississippi would come and speak. But they had a list of chapel speakers. But when we knew in advance, because they would post it who was going to be a chapel speaker, when President Smith spoke, people showed up.
1: Really?
0: Because, because he was a spellbinder. He was really just a great, great speaker. And if he had notes, it was like a small piece of paper with two or three outlines, sentences on it. I mean, he just spoke from the heart and from the head. He didn't read from any prepared text.
1: Is that
0: right? He was just good. I mean, he could take one word topic and just work with it. If he said infinity, and then he would just talk about infinity. He could go on and on and on. He was just, he was remarkable. So when we knew that President Smith was going to speak, we would show up. But when some of the other speakers were scheduled, we would hide.
1: Weren't you all required to go?
0: It was required. We were required to go. You know, some of the guys on the dorm wouldn't show up. I mean, they would hide under the bed or go any place to try to get out of. But they took attendance.
1: So we were required. Okay.
0: We were required to go. But, you know, some of the other speakers were good, but we just didn't avail ourselves of some of the
1: like
0: other.
1: Like you did when Dr. Ernest Smith was going to.
0: But when Dr. Ernest Smith was the speaker, it was no problem.
1: Now, was he president during your 4 years?
0: Oh, yes, he was. He was president until 1967, as I recall.
1: That's right. Yes.
0: And I left here in 64. But, yeah, he influenced me a lot. Yeah, he never taught a class while I was here. At least he never taught me. He didn't actually teach a class. But he should have taught a class, though. But he probably didn't have time.
1: I believe he was the ninth president of Rust College.
0: But he was, he was very good. Obviously, he was. Philosophy was, you know, he was an ordained minister, but he was really a philosopher. I mean, that really was his calling. I mean, he was a deep thinker. He was an out of the box thinker.
1: And for you still to be excited about him and speaking at chapel, that still says a lot because that's been decades
0: now.
1: Oh,
0: God, oh, yes.
1: And you remember it like it was yesterday, probably.
0: 65 years ago. But he was very good.
1: Okay.
0: But he inspired us, though. He inspired us. Of course, the other positive was when the choir was in town, when the choir was not traveling, the choir would sing during chapel. And so the choir was a major attraction. So we always loved to hear Miss Doxy in the choir. So we would go. But, you know.
1: And see, all of us just have imaginations.
0: Yeah.
1: You know, we hear about how great she was. We hear that she was a disciplinarian. She was strict on those choir students, like most of the choir directors are. We actually have one of my students who's in the choir, and Dr. Carl Twiner, of course, is the director now, and I think it's just something about that choir that they have to have that tight.
0: Well, you know,
1: range.
0: Dr. Twiner really sort of reminds me of the Doxy era. Because,
1: is
0: you know,
1: right?
0: we've had several good choir directors after Miss Doxy. But she was clearly the epitome. and Lassie Holmes, who was one of her students, and Charles.
1: I know all of these names. That's why I'm getting
0: Charles
1: excited
0: Holmes
1: just listening to you.
0: Her wife was choir director, and she was very good. Zebedee was very good, of course. But Carl Twiner is just absolutely, it reminds me, he reminds me of Miss Doxy.
1: And that says a lot.
0: And I just hope and trust that Carl Twiner would do more of these sort of pop-up things that we see occasionally on Facebook when the choir is practicing.
1: Yes.
0: The alumni really likes that.
1: Is that right?
0: I just wish we had more of that, because that's an opportunity for us to hear the choir, because we aren't aware of when all the choir concerts are being held or when they are singing here on campus. And so, you know, you got choir members Russites all over the world.
1: Yes.
0: And if it's on Facebook or YouTube or someplace, you
1: they
0: know,
1: love
0: if you're in Denmark, you can hear the Russ Choir.
1: Exactly.
0: And occasionally, Carl Twiner would have these pop-up where he would sing, doing choir practice, whether he's in the doxy or in the administration building. And I always get a great deal of pleasure out of that.
1: Yeah. And I'm sure it takes you back to your days here thinking about Miss Natalie Doxy outstanding choir that we've had and the tradition of that over the years. That's
0: well,
1: amazing.
0: Well, you know, Russ, the Doxy choir, you know, was what Russ was known for because, you know, after 64, we didn't really have a football team.
1: Right.
0: And so, but the choir was world-renowned, Russ College Choir.
1: Exactly.
0: Under the directorship of Natalie Doxy. Yes.
1: It's so good to hear those stories and to hear someone who actually witnessed it.
0: Oh, yes.
1: With his own eyes.
0: Oh, we had some of the best singers. Because, you know, when you're that good.
1: Yeah.
0: And during that era, I mean, the competition was the other HBCUs. And none of them could hold a candle to Russ at that time. I mean, it was just known that the Russ College Acapella Choir was the best going.
1: Yes.
0: And they were always on the road to going north and Miss Doxy. So when they were on campus during the time when we had chapel of Vesper, the choir was singing. There's no problem. We would definitely show up for that.
1: Wow. Yeah. Dr. Leslie McLemore, my guest today on this edition of Russ Story on WURC, where Russ College history comes alive, and you are making it come alive for us on today. Let's talk about Freedom Summer. So what exactly was Freedom Summer? Give us a definition of Freedom Summer.
0: Freedom Summer was a nationwide organized effort to encourage voter registration and voter participation in Mississippi. And Freedom Summer recruited students and people from all over the country, came to Mississippi under the leadership of COFO, the Council of Federated Organizations, and primarily under the leadership of Bob Moses, who was really the head of COFO, and Aaron Henry, and they were in the two major leadership positions because, of course, by 1964, McEvers had been assassinated. But Bob Moses came to Mississippi in 1961 and started what was called the McComb Project. So the McComb Project moving forward really developed the summer of 1964, Freedom Summer, or the former name really was the 1964 Summer Project, but it was better known as Freedom Summer. And if you look at the civil rights history in Mississippi, if you start with 1961 with the McComb Project, when Bob Moses came to McComb to organize the first project there, and then from 61, starting in 62, Reverend Merrill Winston Lindsay, who was the chaplain here at Russ, as I pointed out before, and the pastor of Asbury, Reverend Lindsay ran for the U.S. Congress in 1962 in the 2nd Congressional District. And Reverend Lindsay and Reverend R.L.T. Smith, who ran for Congress in the 4th Congressional District in the Jackson area, the two of them were the first people, first black men, to run for the Congress since Reconstruction. And that happened in 1962.
1: Okay.
0: And that was around the issue of getting black people registered to vote, because in 1962, this was organized by Bob Moses and SNCC, the Student Nonviolent Coordinating Committee.
1: Mm-hmm.
0: Bob Moses organized those two campaigns because he was using those campaigns to encourage people to register and vote, because he knew, and of course the candidates knew, that they couldn't win because there were only about 6% of the eligible registered black folk were registered to vote mm-hmm. in 1962. So there was no chance that they could win. But on the other hand, Bob Moses did that to encourage voter registration and voter participation.
1: Mm-hmm.
0: So this was leading up to Freedom Summer. So not only was Rust intimately involved in Freedom Summer in 1964, but starting in 1962, that helped provide the background for Freedom Summer, Rust was involved in that process with our own faculty member, because Reverend Lindsay taught me religion, and he was the college chaplain, and he was the pastor of Asbury. But that really was the beginning. I mean, we can go back again to Macomb in 61,
1: mm-hmm.
0: but in 61, 62, and 63, you had the Freedom Vote campaign. And the Freedom Vote campaign was a statewide mock election. It was an imitation election.
1: Mm-hmm.
0: Aaron Henry, who was state president of the NAACP, ran for governor. Reverend Ed King, who was a white chaplain at Tougaloo College, ran for lieutenant governor. So the Freedom Vote campaign in 1963 was the direct connection between the Freedom Vote campaign and the 1964 summer project.
1: Okay.
0: So that led to the development of the 1964 summer project, because out of the Freedom Vote campaign in 1963, the idea was germinated that they could invite people from across the country to participate in voter registration efforts. So that was a recruiting effort in 1963 where Bob Moses recruited some law students to provide legal remedies for issues dealing with the summer project, but the Freedom Vote campaign was the very foundation for the 1964 Freedom Project. So Aaron Henry ran for governor. Reverend Ed King ran for lieutenant governor, and they garnered over 80,000 votes in the Freedom Vote campaign, because the white leadership in Mississippi had said that black folk have no interest in politics in Mississippi. Black people don't really wish to vote. So they had told that lie to the nation and to the world, that black folk in Mississippi have no interest in voting,
1: mm-hmm.
0: have no interest in participating in politics.
1: Mm-hmm.
0: But the Freedom Vote campaign demonstrated that if given the opportunity, black folk would register and they would vote.
1: Mm-hmm.
0: So more than 80,000 people cast a ballot in the Freedom Vote campaign, because it was held the same time as the statewide election.
1: Mm-hmm.
0: So this was a statewide mock election that was organized by COFO and Bob Moses and Aaron Henry and the leadership of the Civil Rights Movement in Mississippi in 1963. So that led up to the idea of Freedom Summer in 1964, the idea of recruiting young people and older people too, actually,
1: mm-hmm.
0: from across the country to come to work on voter registration. And so Freedom Summer was established with the idea, number one, that they would register black folk to vote. Number two is that they would organize the Freedom Schools. And number three is that they would build community centers throughout Mississippi, because prior to 64, the meeting venues were mostly churches.
1: Mm-hmm.
0: There were not community centers in Holly Springs or Walls or Port
1: Benton Gibson, County.
0: They didn't have any community centers. Mm-hmm. So the idea is that build community centers, establish freedom schools, and get people registered to vote. And, of course, out of getting people registered to vote, the political component became the Mississippi Freedom Democratic Party that was formed in 1964 that I was a part of and a number of Rust graduates were a part of.
1: You were a delegate, right?
0: I was a delegate, and I
1: you
0: was
1: you and elect- Dr. William Scott.
0: Dr. William Scott was a delegate. Reverend Whitley was a delegate. Reverend Lindsay was a delegate. We had more Rust College graduates as mm-hmm. delegates in the delegation than any college in Mississippi mm. in 1964.
1: That
0: yes. So William Scott was the youngest delegate. And I was the second youngest delegate.
1: Wow.
0: But the SNCC newsletter pointed out.
1: There was
0: out,
1: Fannie Hamer.
0: Along with Fannie Hamer. In fact, Dr. Scott, Bill Scott, and I went to a citizenship education workshop in Dorchester County, Georgia, in April of 1963. Mm-hmm. And we rode a bus from Amzie Moore's house. Amzie Moore was one of the leaders of the NAACP and one of the freedom fighters in Bolivar County. We left his home on a bus going from Bolivar County, from Cleveland, Mississippi, mm-hmm. to Georgia. And mm-hmm. on that bus, when we didn't realize it, but on that bus was Fannie Lou Hamer.
1: Wow.
0: So Bill Scott and I met Mrs. Hamer the same time. Mm-hmm. We were in the same workshop mm-hmm. in Georgia, and Mrs. Hamer at that time had been evicted from the W.D. Marlowe plantation mm-hmm. In Sunflower County. And so she explained and told about her eviction from the plantation.
1: Mm-hmm.
0: And she described her eviction from the plantation.
1: Mm-hmm.
0: She described what happened to her after she left the plantation. And there was not a dry eye in the workshop. Because Mrs. Hamer was a great storyteller.
1: She was.
0: And she told that story of what happened to her, mm-hmm. what happened to her family. So Scott and I met Mrs. Hamer the same time on that bus
1: wow.
0: from Cleveland, Mississippi to Georgia. And it was two or three other Rust students. And I can't remember all of the other students, but Scott and I were in conversations a couple of months ago, and we kept talking, and he said, "You remember that time?" and I remembered that Bill Scott was on that same bus.
1: Mm-hmm.
0: But we met Mrs. Hamer at the same time.
1: That
0: yes.
1: is amazing. Rust College.
0: From Rust College, that's right.
1: Yeah. Making all kind of history.
0: And meeting all kind of people.
1: Yes.
0: Because let me tell you, when we got to Georgia,
1: mm-hmm.
0: Andrew Young was the head master of the workshop.
1: Wow.
0: And the lead teacher was September Clark. And she had been involved in the civil rights movement for years mm-hmm. and years and had been a teacher in South Carolina and had taught literacy for years and years. And then Hosea Williams, Dorothy Cotton,
1: mm-hmm.
0: Jean Young, Andrew Young's late wife.
1: Mm-hmm.
0: We met all of these leaders of the movement that same time that we met Fannie Lou Hamer.
1: Wow.
0: And we were, just think how that changed our lives. I mean, my life was never the same after that because I had met these people that I had read about
1: mm-hmm.
0: but hadn't met. But right. Andrew Young, because, you know, he had been and was executive director of SCLC and worked very closely with Dr. King.
1: Mm-hmm.
0: Hosea Williams was leaving his government job and joining SCLC that same time we were there. In fact, he was our banquet speaker the last night we were there.
1: Hosea Williams.
0: In Georgia. Hosea Williams,
1: wow.
0: right? And, of course, he became a legend mm-hmm. in SCLC and a freedom fighter and did so much to feed the hungry in Atlanta. Did so much. So all of these legends
1: yes.
0: that we met and we were a part of, and I was a junior at Rust, and Bill Scott was clearly he was a freshman.
1: Okay.
0: Yeah, because he was 2 years behind me. He was in class of 66, and I was in the class of 64. Yeah. Okay. So.
1: You're listening to Russ Story on WURC 88.1 FM, the Russ College Public Radio Station. I'm Sharon Goodman Hill. Today's guest, Dr. Leslie McLemore, and you are taking us to school today. Oh, wow. You're going to have to come back, Dr. Scott, because this was just not a long time. So before Freedom Summer began, were Russ students already involved in activism and demonstrations? You've already said.
0: Oh, yes. You know, let me just point out that when we formed the college chapter of the NAACP in 1962, we started voter registration activities in Holly Springs.
1: Mm-hmm.
0: Now, mind you, before 1962, no one had been going door-to-door canvassing and encouraging people to register and vote. Mm-hmm. Is that the Russ College students, along with a few MI students, but primarily Russ students, we were not, you know, there was a guy by the name of Lee Ferris Dilworth from Aberdeen, Mississippi, who passed away several years ago. But Lee Ferris was a year behind me and was one of the trumpet players in the band. But I knocked on more doors with Lee Ferris Dilworth than any one person at Russ College. I just remember that when we would go out to knock on doors after dinner on the campus while it was still light outside, Lee Ferris was always willing to go with me. There were several of us that knocked on doors and did the canvassing, but I remember Lee Ferris in particular was one of the persons that knocked on doors with me. And years later, Lee Ferris worked very closely with James Meredith in Jackson.
1: Okay.
0: When James Meredith started this project of visiting the libraries in Mississippi, walking to the libraries was one of his projects.
1: Mm-hmm.
0: The person who was walking with him was Lee Ferris Dilworth, a Russ College graduate from Aberdeen, Mississippi, my fellow trumpet player. In the trumpet section, there were sections, and there was the trumpet section, the trombone section, and we called each other section. So section and I were out knocking on doors, and later, when I was on the faculty at Jackson State teaching, Lee Ferris was there in Jackson working with James Meredith. Lee Ferris Dilworth, a Russ graduate from Aberdeen, Mississippi.
1: Full circle, huh?
0: Yes.
1: What
0: absolutely.
1: Memories from Freedom Summer remain strongest in your mind today?
0: The coming together of black and white students from across the country. I mean, that was... Well, the civil rights movement introduced me to working with whites, because before that time, obviously, I hadn't worked with any white folk. But just the number, just really the genius of Bob Moses in terms of organizing Freedom Summer, coming up with the concept, working with Freedom Summer, inviting people from all over the country. I remember there were meetings prior to Freedom Summer where we were discussing whether or not we should invite people to come to Mississippi and whether we should invite white people to come as a part of the people who would do voter registration work. And there were people in SNCC. There were people in SNCC who didn't really want to have white people coming to Mississippi working with black folk, because they were concerned that whites would come and take over the leadership roles and would usurp the roles that local people already had in Mississippi. But in a very real sense, that did not happen. But Bob Moses stuck to his guns. Fannie Lou Hamer was in favor of the volunteers coming. But having that number of black folk and white people working together in order to liberate Mississippi was something that really was pivotal for me. And then the second thing was the formation of the Mississippi Freedom Democratic Party in 1964, and the impact that the MFDP had upon politics, not only in Mississippi, but across the nation. And because the Freedom Democratic Party provided the opportunity for Fannie Lou Hamer to give that remarkable testimony at the Democratic National Convention that people discuss now and are aware now. I mean, that's one of the things that people remember about the Freedom Democratic Party is the testimony of Fannie Lou Hamer before the Credentials Committee in Atlantic City, New Jersey in 1964. People remember that. So that was pivotal because out of the Freedom Democratic Party, a number of other states began to challenge, the segregated seating of delegates at the National Convention.
1: Mm-hmm.
0: And it was just ironic that of the Mississippi delegation, there were more Rush College graduates as delegates than any other college in Mississippi. So Rush has a history that is so important, and it's been an integral part of Mississippi history. I mean, what we are going through now, currently today, with people trying to turn back the clock. But just think, if we had not done what we did then, we would be further behind. But you know, we are not looking back. We're looking forward.
1: We are looking forward. Tell me something. What should college students today understand about Freedom Summer and the Civil Rights Movement?
0: Well, they understand what some of the textbooks have captured, because on the
2: taps flowing normally, the upstream states of Colorado, Utah, Wyoming, and New Mexico will not have to take cutbacks under the new plan. That's after years of failed negotiations. Federal officials said they want to keep working with states that use the river to come up with a consensus agreement for cutting back on demand. For NPR News, I'm Alex Hager in Phoenix.
3: The Trump administration has taken another step towards potentially changing the way children get vaccinated against infectious diseases. NPR's Rob Stein reports.
4: The Department of Health and Human Services is seeking public comment on possible changes in how the federal government categorizes childhood vaccines. For example, federal officials are asking whether more vaccines should be in a category called shared clinical decision making. That's where parents are advised to consult with a health professional about whether or not a vaccine is absolutely necessary. This is the first concrete step taken by the administration to implement a controversial executive order President Trump signed last week about childhood vaccines. That order calls for children to receive fewer shots and space out the shots they do get more. Rob Stein, NPR News.
3: Major U.S. stock indexes rose today. This is NPR News. The editor-in-chief of military news outlet Stars and Stripes says the Pentagon has fired him, as well as its publisher and a reporter. Eric Slavin cited an interview he gave in which he objected to any potential censorship by the U.S. military. Stars and Stripes is partly funded by the Pentagon, but has a long legacy of editorial independence. Recently, it reported on challenging conditions aboard the USS Abraham Lincoln aircraft carrier. Several states looking for new ways to crack down on homelessness have passed laws that make it a crime to camp on public property. NPR's Marissa J. Lang reports Tennessee has some of the harshest camping penalties in the country.
5: Three people in Tennessee this summer have been charged with felonies for camping on public property. Two in a Nashville park, and recently a Chattanooga man who was found sleeping in his car. Under state law, he could face up to 6 years in prison. Lindsay Cranks of Housing for All Tennessee says these increasing arrests don't actually help solve homelessness.
6: These kind of laws are just punishing people for their poverty. They're prolonging homelessness, and they're doing nothing to solve our housing crisis.
5: Those who support camping bans say they give states and local law enforcement more power to forcibly move hard-to-reach people off the street. Marissa J. Lang, NPR News.
3: Prince Harry and six others, including Elton John, have been ordered to pay nearly $13 million to the publisher of Britain's Daily Mail. This follows their failed invasion of privacy case. The group lost a high court case last month, which alleged illegal phone hacking. The publisher denied the claims. The judgment comes as Harry and his family plan to move back to the UK. This is NPR News from Washington.
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The Soul of Jazz with Jamal Ahmed. Thank you so much for tuning in to another edition as I give you the best in modern jazz culture, soul and jazz culture, with that lucid global twist and, of course, all those classic rare groove bits. We give you the best in the new school urban alternative through the lens of soul and jazz music. And we just heard music coming from my namesake, always getting a show on the road. Sounds coming from Jamal Baptiste, drum extraordinaire out of New Orleans. And that's my anthem entitled Just Jamal. Right now we got sounds coming out of the UK from the crew known as Strata, giving us some proper classic Brit funk, which was a really, really popular style in the UK in the late 70s, early 80s. And they're bringing that sound back in the 2020s. The crew is called Strata. Going to play something from their latest album, Stratosphere. Of course, they're comprised of the man Bluey of Incognito and Giles Peterson. They call this one Virgil, right here on The Soul of Jazz.

The Soul of Jazz with Jamal Ahmed. That was music right there coming out of Tel Aviv, Israel, from the crew known as the Sababa 5. And they call that one Showroom 180. And before that, some nice soul jazz coming from one of my favorite vocalists, Miss Paula Champion, with My World. We had sounds coming out of Ireland from the duo known as Searchlight. And they call that one Preacher. And we kicked it all off with Strata out of the UK. And they call that one Virgil from the album Stratosphere. Right now, I'm going to take you back to about 1978. We got sounds coming from the crew out of Macon, Georgia, the jazz fusion crew known as C-Level. And they were led by the man Chuck Lavelle, who was also a member of the Allman Brothers Band. So he really did a lot. And I actually was on a panel with him recently talking about rock and roll president and his time spent with Jimmy Carter. We're going to play one entitled 54 right here on The Soul of Jazz.

The Soul of Jazz with Jamal Ahmed. Music right there coming from trombonist Reginald Chapman and the jazz classic You Go to My Head featuring Sam Reed on vocals. Before that, we had sounds coming out of Atlanta from the Dangerfield Newbies featuring the Grammy Award-winning singer-songwriter Cameron Corvey and their take on the Little Louis classic Thief. Before that, sounds out of Switzerland from the crew known as Kuma, and they call that one Trois Petites from their album Honey and Goat. And we kicked it all off with music coming from Sea Level and 54. Right now we got the latest coming from the very young crew out of the UK. They really are representing UK jazz to the fullest, probably one of the most prominent young bands out of the UK right now. They go by the name of the Ezra Collective. I'm going to play something from their latest album, Where I'm Supposed to Be. And they call this one Togetherness, right here on The Soul of Jazz.

The Soul of Jazz with Jamal Ahmed. Music right there coming from the crew known as Coco Roco. That's right. You guys hear that name a lot on this show because they are one of my favorite groups out of the UK. And they call that one Something's Going On. And before that, we had some nice kind of rhythm vibes, some roots vibes coming out of New Zealand from Lord Echo. And his take on that OJ's classic, I Love Music, giving it that nice kind of one-drop reggae soul vibe. And we kicked it all off with the Ezra Collective and Togetherness. And man, love that crew and love all of their releases. You should check them out. One of my favorite bands out of the UK. But I got a lot of favorite bands out of the UK, right? We got sounds right now coming from the man trumpeter out of Chicago, Maurice Brown, who is doing a lot of work right now with the man Anderson .Paak. Going to play one entitled On My Way Home right here on The Soul of Jazz.